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1: To my friends in Saint-Denis, hello, greetings, and congratulations for the people of Saint-Denis. For 20 years, it has been 20 years since the naming of the street in Saint-Denis, given the name of Mumia Abu-Jamal. I thank you. Mr. Mayor of Saint-Denis, Bali Bagayoko, the first mayor of color, the first black mayor of that city. Congratulations, sir. My comrades, brothers and sisters and friends, thank you for your support in this struggle for freedom, for liberation, and for health also. My friends, I thank you for this day, for all of our friends, and for this day of resistance. From the nation of mass incarceration, this is Mumia Abu-Jamal. Thank you. Thank you all.
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And you are listening to Sunset Reggae, this time with Sister G. And make sure when you tune in next week to listen to Sunset Reggae with Brother K. Make sure you tune in. Yes, got it right. Okay, of course, Bob Marley and the Wailers, Waiting in Vain. Oh, love that song. And then we listen to the Gladiators with Roots Natty Roots, Slim Smith, Born to Love, and Playing for Change, Groove in G. I love that instrumental piece. Okay, let me see, what am I going to do? Okay, I'm going to do the reggae calendar first. Let me see if I can get it in chronological order. Let's see what we got. Okay, First Fridays, every First Friday you can check out Ja Lion at Black Garlic, and that's from 7 to 9. And let's see, let's go. June. On June 26th, you can check out Deeper Reality playing at the Kansas Summer Spirit Festival in Leavenworth, Kansas. And that's 325 Delaware Street. So I guess they are having this Kansas Summer Spirit Festival. It goes from June 25th through June 27th. But Deeper Reality with Rico Line, they're going to play on the 26th and they're going to be the headliner. Didn't get the time, but I bet you can Google that event. Yes, and then let's turn to Energy. Well, they're not playing till July 24th at the Lemonade Park. And

Then we have the 9th annual Sunshine Reggae Roots Festival on June 27th. And that takes place, of course, in T-Town, Topeka Town. It starts at 4 and it's at the Celtic Fox Irish Pub. And that's kind of downtown-ish in Topeka. Headliner is Russ Neville and the Kingstonians, New Rhythm, the Bishops, Osesua, and Top Rank Sound System will be there. And like I already mentioned, on July 24th at 7 o'clock, you get to check out Inity at the Lemonade Park. All right. So things are heating up in Kansas City and Kansas. Okay, where am I going now? I'm not sure. Let's see. Let's try this one.

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2: All right. I'd like to remind you that it's almost time for me to get out of here, and again to tune in next week to check out Sunset Reggae's brother Kane. Of course, stick around at 8 o'clock. Wake is coming up with Galactic Supermarkets. And we just listened to Augustus Pablo, who is Blowing with the Wind, Andrew Branch and Halfway Tree with Bring Back Real Reggae Music, The Cimarrons, Reggae Time, Bob Marley and the Wailers, Fading in Vain, and again, The Gladiators, Hoots, Natty Hoots. So don't forget to tune into Democracy Now!, which airs here on 90.1 FM, excuse me, Monday through Friday from 8 a.m. to 9. Check it out. Excuse me. And as always, in everything you do this week, you must do it with love in your heart. All right? All right.

0: Janet. Janet.
1: Okay.
0: All righty. I'm so glad to be here. This is Janet. I'm Janet Moss Awaken. And I'm so glad to be here to celebrate KKFI's 30th anniversary. It's been long a part of my life in different variety of levels. I was asked to tell this one story. It was a surprise story. I'm driving down onto the plaza, like J.C. Nichols Parkway or whatever there, and I hear this song on the radio, and this is, and I'm going, this sounds like this woman is talking about my piano teacher, singing about my piano teacher that I had in Emporia. That's crazy. How could this possibly be? Because all the way she was describing her, this is amazing. And then at the very end, she says, Mary Burke Norton. And I went, oh, my God, it is about my piano teacher.

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3: 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So, now that you know what's going on, what are you going to do about it?

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Wake Mitchell here, and you are tuned into Galactic Supermarket. I am here with you every Sunday night from 8 to 10 p.m. Y'all know the drill. Only the best electronic music. Contemporary and vintage. Though, really, these days, I'm much more on that contemporary tip, as that's just, there's so much great stuff coming out every week that it seems only right. Got a bunch of brand new, relatively brand new stuff, at least in the mix tonight. Just taking a look at my playlist now. Nothing older than, really, every song tonight, minus two, are from 2023 or later. So this is just a contemporary show from start to finish. Will clearly display, case in point, that there is great electronic music coming out each and every week. And my friends, I hope you all enjoy, especially you, Hank. I know you're listening out there, so enjoy the show. Thanks for listening, and I'll chat with you again right around 9 p.m. Farewell for now. Good night.

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It's a beautiful thing. As was that first hour of Galactic Supermarket. We began with a brand new one by Paperclip Minimizer, John Howes being his real name. Man, he is so good. And I'm so stoked that he finally put out another, actually put out two records this year after like a four-year hiatus. We heard from his newest release, simply entitled Two. That was the second track on the B-side off of Two, and what a great way to start the show. After that, we heard Lord of the Isles, a.k.a. Neil McDonald. Nice vibey cut by him entitled G-Force LFO off of his 2025 release, Signals Aligned. Following that, the UK artist Michael J. Blood, off of his record Spaces in Between, also a late 2025 release. That track was called Space B. Love that one. So, just a nice, super positive tech house track, and all the good stuff. Really, really dig that one. Following Michael J. Blood, we heard Trin, a notably emotionally imbued, more ambient-ended techno track entitled Remembrance off of his record Tears of Things, Sorrows of the Universe. Following that was Jeremy Hyman, who is from right here in the United States of America, the drummer in the group Lifted, who I play here on the show every once in a while as well. That cut was called Dada Kit off of his release Low Air from 2025. Kind of went under the radar for most, I think, but really is a great record from start to finish. Up next was Priori, Francis Latrille, co-founder of NAF Records, based out of Montreal, Canada, a most beautiful and incredible city if you've ever get the chance to visit. That track was called Silicate Tusks off of his release This But More from 2024. After that was XTCLVR, off of their debut and only release, Blessed Loops, which came out on Spheric Records last year. We heard the track Dead Smoke. Very cool, kind of dubby ambient track. All the good stuff. Always a fan of that vibe. Following that was Calcel doing Ancient and Distant off of their release, Traces, from 2025. He is based out of San Francisco, California. Xenia Reaper was to follow. They're about due for another release. They usually put out one or two per year. Always some great, more ambient-ended stuff. That track, I won't even try to pronounce it. Why bother? As it is a number of whatever, I'm not even going to try. That was off of the record Nept Polarization. The second track, I should say, off of Nept Polarization, which came out on Delson Records late last year. After that, we really mellowed out for the rest of the hour. Well, at least for the most part. Aris Kint was the first group to bring that vibe to the table. Excellent duo, a great droney ambient piece by them entitled, lost my place here, give me one second, Letters to Felice off of their record Now Claims My Timid Heart, which came out on Quiet Time Tapes. Following that was Sapa, who's based out of Australia,
always putting out cool stuff. That track we heard by them was Eolah, E-O-A-L-H, parentheses, Pressure Rhythm, in parentheses, off of their record Ambish, which came out on Short Span, which is unquestionably one of the coolest labels going if you like experimental dance music or dubby stuff or anything in between. They have got it. They have really got it going on right now. Speaking of, Catatonic Silentio was next. As I'm sure any of you regular listeners know, she's one of those artists that I have a hard time leaving out of the show any week because she's got so much great stuff. We heard track 3 off of her FS001 release from late last year. And my friends, we concluded hour one of Galactic Supermarkets with Connah Haraway. That was, wow, the track we heard was Phonetic Reversal. Very cool dubby ambient track off of their record Lucidic from 2023. And that was it, my friends. That was hour one of Galactic Supermarket. You all know the drill for hour two. The vibe will be mellow. I'm going to just sit on the floor for a while here in the studio and soak it in. You're welcome to do the same in your own respective space if you so feel it fit. I think that I think the vibe will be appropriate for exactly that. Thanks to everyone who's tuned in tonight. Thank you for the numerous messages and phone calls from folks I haven't talked to in a long time, telling me that they're enjoying the show. Because my friends, that is what it is all about. That is what it is all about. So enjoy it all. I'll chat with you again here in about 40 minutes. Farewell for now.

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Wake Mitchell here, and my friends, we are rounding out another installment of Galactic Supermarket. Right here on 90.1 FM, KKFI, Kansas City Community Radio. Above all else, I want to thank each and every one of you for listening, whether it be right now or via the KKFI archive down the line. I also want to let you know what you heard in this last hour-long set. We began right around 9 p.m. with a track by Shed. He's based out of Frankfurt, Germany. That cut was called KMA Towards East, off of his album Towards East, which came out in 2022 or 2023, I can't remember which. After that, we heard Mystic AM with a nice kind of almost folk-imbued ambient track, the title of which was The Conjuring, off of their release Cardamom and Laudanum, which came out in 2022 on Astral Industries Records. After that was the duo of Jeff Schilling and Nathan Taylor, known as Marv. Really dig the records that they've put out. I think they've only two so far, maybe three. I can't remember which. In any case, a lovely and truly peaceful track entitled Obolide, off of their release Keyboard Suite 2 from last year. Following that was Belgian artist Romeo Poirier, off of his 2016 release Plage Arrière. That song was called Saracenico, I should say. And man, I love that record from start to finish. Sounds better every time I hear it. Stas Karpenkov was to follow. Nice little Eastern European slice entitled Last Wave, off of his record If Patrons from 2023. Following that was Imaginary Softwoods, aka John Elliott. He just put out a brand new record about a week ago. So you'll be hearing plenty more from that, but we heard from his 2023 release, The Notational Pastures of Imaginary Softwoods, which is just a brilliant record. And that track was entitled Air Statue. After that, we heard Bartosz Krasinski, off of his record Dreams and Whispers, which is such a pleasant listen from start to finish. That was Whisper 1. That record came out in 2024. And we are concluding with the deepest vintage cut of the hour from 2006. This is Robert Henke. This track is called Layer 003, off of his Layering Buddha EP. And that's going to do it for me tonight, my friends. Enjoy the remainder of this excellent track. John Todd is in the house. There's going to be a live in-studio performance. I can tell you that much. I can't tell you anything more because I don't know anything more, but sounds like you should probably stay tuned for Under the Radar. All right, my friends. Once again, thank you for listening. See you next Sunday night, 10 p.m. sharp. I'll be here. Or 8 p.m., excuse me. My mind went to the olden days when Galactic Supermarket was on from 10 to midnight for so many years, but 8 to 10, I'll be here at 8. All right, my friends. Good night. Farewell for now.

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So, now that you know what's going on, what are you going to do about it?

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My name is John Todd. It is Sunday night, 10 p.m. to midnight. This show we do every Sunday, Under the Radar. My name is John Todd. We've got some great songs to play for you, and we have the band Space Dragon is going to play live for us in the studios here just in a little while, so stay tuned for that as well. But I've got a tracks. There's going to be a show coming up Friday at the Aztec Theater, and they've got Full Stack Fury's got a new album out, as well as Laura Bowen. She's got a new band out, and those are two of the bands that are going to be performing at the Aztec this Friday night. And I'm going to play a new track from Laura Bowen's band, and then I'm going to play a new track from Full Stack Fury.

Yes, that was the latest from Full Stack Fury. They're going to be playing at the Aztec Theater this Friday night, the 29th, as well as the Lauren Bone Band will be there as well. We played track from each of the bands. And I believe, if I'm correct, Full Stack Fury is going to be on the radio this Thursday morning with DJ Mason as well. So you'll be able to hear more of their new album, Full Stack, from Full Stack Fury. So that's another time to tune in and listen and hear them. Here in a little bit, we're going to have the members of Space Dragon playing live in the studios. So stay tuned for that.

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1: Kansas City, this is DJ Thundercuts. 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
3: 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I've got a new song from a Space Dragon. I'm going to play that song, and then they're going to play live for us in the studios here in just a few moments. Here we go.

0: That was Space Dragon, but we happen to have Space Dragon here in the studios with us. Welcome to KKFI.
1: Thanks for having us.
0: It's nice to have you. So who do we have here in the studio?
1: My name is Brandon.
2: I'm Emo on guitar.
1: Shane doesn't have a microphone, but he's on the drums.
0: Okay, and tell us all. So how long has Space Dragon

0: Dragon been a band?
1: We've been playing for almost 2 years at this point, right?
2: Playing shows for about a year?
1: About a year.
2: Yeah.
0: Okay, and you're coming up. You got a show coming up in August, is that correct? You got some shows like that?
1: That's right. We've got the Strat Gazer Jam Fest happening on August 15th at Grinders.
0: Okay.
1: That's going to be an awesome one. They've got bands from all over Kansas City, bands you've probably seen if you go into any of the local shows. And then there's one on the August 22nd, right? Skate Bar?
3: Skate Bar.
0: Okay, okay.
3: Out-of-town band coming to town called Hopeless Otis.
0: Okay, nice. Okay.
3: We'll be playing with them and a couple other bands I haven't heard yet. But.
0: Okay. So that's the 15th and the 22nd of August, right?
1: Yeah,
0: 15th
1: right.
0: At Grinders, 22nd at Skate Bar, right?
2: You got it.
0: And your name is Space Dragon. You can be found on the internet, venturing to guess.
3: We're on Facebook, we're on Instagram.
2: Check us out. Go like our pages.
0: Okay, but you've got some songs to play for us, don't you?
2: Sure.
1: Yeah, we do.
3: Yeah, we came out of the basement, and we've been playing a show about every 2 weeks since then. So
0: okay.
3: We're taking off.
0: And what area of Kansas City are you from?
1: Man, all of it.
2: South Kansas City.
3: I'm covering Independence.
0: Okay.
1: You got Overland Park over here.
0: So how did you come together? Did you find yourself? Did you find yourself on a dating website? And that's
2: playing. Me and Shane were playing music together, and then he had a friend, and then a friend.
1: Yeah, I met a guy at a bowling alley, and we just started talking music. And he's like, "Oh, you got to come jam with us sometime, dude." And that was that.
2: Yeah, Brandon came over and jammed, and we've been playing ever since.
0: Oh,
3: yeah. If your buddy plays an instrument, you got to get to know that buddy.
0: Okay, I guess that's right. So. But yeah, you got your instruments live. You're gonna play. What are you gonna play for us?
2: This is a song we got called "Run Away with You."
0: Okay.

0: That was Space Dragon here playing live in the studio. Name of the song is Run Away With You, correct?
1: That's right, got it.
0: That is a good song. That's a great song. So tell us, who's writing the songs? Who's putting the songs together? How does...
1: It's pretty even, 50-50, wouldn't you say, Emil?
2: Yeah, I write some of the songs, and he writes some of the songs.
0: I get you. I get you. So what, does the drummer write any of the songs?
3: I put the drive to it.
0: Okay, that's a good way to put it. I like that. I like that. I like that. So you got another song for us?
1: Yes, we do. This one is called The Worst.

0: That is Space Dragon playing live on the air here in Kansas on KKFI, Kansas City Community Radio. That sounds awesome. That is great. We want to give a shout out to Vanessa. She was going to be here tonight, but she couldn't make it. She's not feeling well. I think she's listening right now.
1: Thank you so much, Vanessa.
0: She needs a doctor's note. You know, I can't. She texted me and she said she was sick, and I said, oh, so I'm going to need a doctor's note on this one. But no, shout out to Vanessa. Thank you for hooking us up with Space Dragon as well. And she's doing a lot of shows coming up, so keep your ear to the ground because she'll be around and you'll probably go to a show and she'll be in charge of putting it on. So there was that. So you played two songs so far, correct?
2: That's right.
0: Which songs were those?
2: First one was Run Away With You. The second song was The Worst.
0: And you've got some songs recorded. Tell us about that. Is that correct?
2: Yeah, so Run Away With You, we have a very rough demo of right now.
0: Okay.
2: We're working on getting that one actually recorded.
0: Okay.
2: We have Won't Tell You. That's the name of the song.
1: We've got some good live videos of us on Milton's Mayhem on YouTube.
0: Okay.
1: And that's, if you just look up Space Dragon on YouTube, you got some good live shows of us at the skate park.
2: Yeah, that channel's got all sorts of great bands. Check it out, even if you don't want to see us.
0: Okay, and Space Dragon, where'd you get this name?
1: We're at an open mic night, and we needed a name for a band, so we put about 10 different names in the hat, and Space Dragon was one of them. So we put Space Dragon was the name, and we played this open mic night at Jerry's Bait Shop. And by the time we got off the stage, Vanessa came up to...
2: Well, what you forgot is that we literally drew the name from a hat.
0: Oh, really?
2: We couldn't decide. So our original plan was to go in there, play with a name, see if we liked it, try it out. And if we didn't like it, we'd just be a different name next time.
0: Okay,
2: Yeah, like he was saying, before we were even done, Vanessa, who we were talking about earlier, came and grabbed me, pulled me off the stage and said, "What is your guys' name? I need to book you for this next show that I've got."
0: Okay.
2: And the rest is kind of history.
0: Okay, yeah. I've noticed you play the bass lower than I've probably have ever been seen anybody else play the bass. And so do you just only play the bottom string, right?
2: That's about as far as you can. Yeah, I do. Now, you might have noticed this box here. Right. I do a little bit of slapping, and I actually have to rest my leg on it so I can rest my knee.
0: Okay. So we played two songs, and I think you've got one or two more left, don't you?
2: Three more.
0: Okay, then let's go for it. So.

0: And that was Space Dragon playing live here in the studio. What was the name of that song?
1: Blow It All Away.
0: Blow It All Away. You've got some great songs here going. I imagine you're going to be probably working on an EP coming here soon. You're working on the songs, we're recording them.
1: The plan over the next few months was to get the whole thing recorded. We're sitting down right before August. We're just trying to hammer this thing out.
0: Right. You're doing that quite well. And like you said, you've got shows coming up the 15th at Grinders and the 22nd at Skate Bar, correct?
1: In August,
0: that's right. So that's something to look forward to. I mean, the Grinders one's going to be a big show, isn't it?
1: It's going to
0: be a lot of bands. And the Skate Bar's a really neat club, too. So
2: fun. Check us out on Facebook, Instagram. Stay up to date on all our shows.
0: You can do that. Space Dragon.
3: We got about two songs left.
0: Okay.
1: That's right.

0: Space Dragon playing here live in the studios, tearing it up. I think the place is on fire. I think I'm going to need a fire extinguisher with you. So that is a, you guys have got some great songs down. So
1: hey, really thank you.
0: Great.
1: Thank
0: really you. Sound great. So like, if you're just tuning in, we've got Space Dragon playing live on the air here. They're going to be playing in August, Grinders on the 15th and then Skate Bar on the 22nd. You can find them on all the social media as well. They're working on some songs, recording them, getting them up. But we look forward to that as well. So that'll be exciting. And again, who is all in the band?
1: My name is Brandon. I'm the bass player.
2: My name's Emil John Schutz of the 5th, and I am on 6-string guitar.
3: My name's Shane. I'm on drums.
0: So you guys got a really good band. You really gel. You got great chemistry together.
2: Thanks.
0: I'm glad. It's kind of funny. You showed up and you said, well, we got our instruments. I said, yeah, let's play. Okay, so
1: nice.
0: We made it happen. So you got one more song, correct?
1: That's right.
2: Last song is called Another Chance.
0: Okay.
2: You guys ready?

0: Wow, that was great. That was Space Dragon playing live on the air. So I want to thank you for taking the time out of your schedule to do this interview. Again, give us your names.
1: Brandon on bass.
2: Emil on guitar.
3: Shane on drums.
2: Thank you, 94.
1: Thank you so much for having us.
0: Absolutely. For three people, you got your great sound and got some really cool guitar sounds there going too. So,
2: thanks,
0: man. You gel together well. A great song. So
3: check us out.
0: Space Dragon on all social media, August 15th. Grinders, August 22nd at the Skate Bar. And just keep a lookout. Thank you, Vanessa, for hooking us up with Space.
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You're listening to KKFI Kansas City. 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I'm Benjamin. This is the Paragon Radio Program. We'll be with you until the 2 o'clock hour here at KKFI to take your phone calls at 816-931-5534. That's 931-KKFI. That's the telephone number to the on-air media. On-air media. It's the on-air media, folks. That's the telephone number to it. It's the telephone number to the on-air studio. Get down. You get on the radio. Good old-fashioned style. Get on the radio. We're not asking you to like and subscribe. We're not asking you to ring the bell. We're not asking you to leave something in the comments. We're not asking for that. We don't need super chats. We don't need any of that. Just good old-fashioned radio. Call down here. We'll put you on. Because that's what it's for. It should be for an engagement. I know a lot of media is just people getting screamed at, and I appreciate that. It's important to scream at people. People need to be yelled at. Got to get their attention somehow. But sometimes it's also good to have a conversation. I know that's difficult. I know it's not popular. You know, it's better to be in an echo chamber where people can just hear the same ideas repeated over and over again. Because, you know, do you really want your worldview to be challenged? Do you want your foundational concepts to be scrutinized? That's not what people want. People don't want to be challenged and scrutinized. It's not what people want. People want to be told that they're doing a good job and get belly rubs. People are like animals. They're like dogs. People are like dogs. It's very true. People don't want to have their worldviews challenged. People don't want to be told that they're full of it. And people don't want to be proven wrong. They definitely don't want to be proven wrong. Because then if you do prove them wrong, there'll just be some reason why they're not actually, it's not their fault. It's like, you don't understand what it was like for me when I was in the fourth grade. That's when it all fell apart, and nothing's really been, I haven't had agency since then. I had my golden birthday when I was 3 years old, and it's just been downhill ever since, Doc. That's why I'm in therapy. I'm in therapy to improve my life. It's not helping. I take all these serotonin reuptake inhibitors to improve my life, and it's not. You know, I'm on all this anti-anxiety medication to make my existence better, and it's not working. I'm taking all this antipsychotic medication so I can ride public transportation, and yet I still find myself in a psychotic break while I'm waiting for, you know, the bus or whatever, because it's rough out there. It's not easy. It's not going well for a lot of people. People are stressed out, you know. People have problems in their lives. People need help. Where are you going to get it from? I don't know. Not from me. I'm sorry. I'm not here to... Apologies. That's what you thought this was. Not going to happen. So people are stressed. There's a lot of reasons why people are stressed. Some people are internalizing things too much. Some people are thinking about stuff way too much. Like, nobody's excited about AI, myself included. I've been down here nervously. I've been down here sweating into a microphone, afraid of what's coming, you know, the doom, the gloom. The AI is going to take you down. It's going to take your white collar job. It's going to take your good paying white collar job. It's going to break. It's going to snap it in half. It's going to bend it over. It's going to break it. It's not going to be pretty. It's going to be forceful. It's going to get violated. It's how people feel, you know? It's how people feel. It's all doom. It's all gloom. Myself included. I mean, I,
I don't think, I really doubt, I somehow doubt, I don't feel like, I mean, there's trade-offs here when technology and society and the economy make these dramatic changes. There's big trade-offs. Like, human beings, you know, we still haven't quite adapted to this new plastic world that we live in. People still feel some calling towards the natural world. They want to go touch grass or something from time to time. People still feel that. We never really kind of, you know, rectified the whole get the people off the land, put them in the cities, and then do what? Now we're in the cities. There's no jobs left. We're just sitting around looking at each other, hungry, full of, you know, we're not, it's not a caloric deficit. We're hungry for something more meaningful than cheap calories. We're hungry for something a little bit deeper in meaning, a spiritual hunger, if you will. But, everything's about to get remade before your eyes. That's why the world is edging towards war. That's why we're on the edge of a global war. What are the lines of this war? Similar to wars in, you know, wars past. This is the West versus the East, right? It's America versus Russia or America versus China. And maybe a lot of that is an illusion. Maybe a lot of that is a hallucination. The same way the Cold War was kind of an illusion. I know some people really hold on to it and really want to believe in the domino theories and, you know, communism through Southeast Asia and these other things. And there's a lot of people who say, oh, that's the, you know, the Cold War, that was America was playing both sides in the Cold War. We wanted the Soviet Union to be our adversary so we could use that to increase our imperial presence, right? We want, you know, this is a common right-wing conspiracy. The John Birch Society loves this one. That America was funding both sides during the Cold War, that we wanted a strong Soviet Union because that justified our empire, justified our colonialism, this modern neoliberal colonialism, where we don't want to directly run the country like the way the British model operated. We just want to get people who will run the country for our financial interest, the financialization of everything, where you don't have the governor is the way it was under the British colonial system. You don't have the governor running the colony. You just have American dollars running the colony. It's a neo-colonial system, folks. It's not like the old colonial system. It's the new one. So China, the largest manufacturer of the world's goods, they manufacture those goods and then sell those goods in dollars. That's a neo-colonial system. And so we have our adversaries or our manufacturer. I mean, this is just theories, folks. These things that people put out. Ideas that are put forth. A way to look differently at the world in a less traditional format. This idea, I mean, the idea that it is 2026. We have all this technology. People are not starving unless, you know, we're to a point now where famine is something that is created. I.e., if the Ukraine and Russia get into a war, and the Ukraine is one of the largest grain exporters in the world, that will have disastrous consequences. If the Strait of Hormuz is shut down and you can't move fertilizer globally, I know we'd all like to grow organic produce. I mean, I would, sure. I sure would. I'd love all my produce to be organic. I'd love all my grains to be organic. Yeah, that'd be great. Well, you know, truth is, I don't think the globe operates without lots of petrochemicals, without lots of hydrocarbons, you know?
So it's like, yeah, if you want you want to just have organic farming and organic produce, I think we have to call some of the population to do so. Which, again, a lot of people would be completely fine with. There's definitely a lady at Whole Foods that brings her own bags who would be completely fine with 95% of the global population getting culled just so we could have organic farms. She'd be fine with that. In fact, she might advocate for it. She's out at one of those No Kings protests, advocating for the forced, the eugenics of people, just so we can have a little more elbow room for the organic farm out there. Yeah, famine, I mean, it's like these things are created, you know, to think we're about maybe, you know, we're being told, it's being suggested that there's about to be another breakthrough in the war in Iran. The president of the United States, Donald John Trump, was tweeting, truthing, whatever, socialing. He was doing that thing he does. He was getting on social media and he was truthing stuff out. Basically saying that we're really close to a deal. Again, this is not the first. We said this before. As was pointed out by some people, this Truth Social, this post to social media alleging that there's almost a deal in Iran, it was not, there was no name calling and no grammatical errors. So maybe we're getting to a more formal, he spelled the names of foreign leaders correctly. And there were no names called in the Truth Social whatsoever. Nobody was called a name. So maybe we're getting to a point where we're back to this. We're going to have a peace deal or whatever. What that means, of course, is nothing. American power looks weak because here we are. I thought we took the gloves off. Did we take the gloves off? Somebody asked the Secretary of War if we took the gloves off. Because, you know, the reason why America wasn't able to win conflicts before is because, you know, you had too much politics involved. You didn't have a leader who wanted to win. Well, Trump wanted to win. So did we win? Did we win, everybody? Is it just like in Top Gun? Is it just like in Hollywood? Do we have a Hollywood ending? How'd the story go? Is it patriotic? 250th anniversary of America. Did we kick some ass? It's a fair question. It's what people want to know. Did we whoop ass? Or did we get our asses whooped? We probably got our... I mean, it doesn't look so good. You know, American power doesn't look so good. Because, again, it's better to, you know, have that big old stick, but just walk around softly with it, right? Carry the big stick, walk softly. It's a simple concept, not a bad concept. But American power looks weak because we've learned in the last number of years that the future of warfare is not expensive missiles and aircraft carriers, fighter jets. It's drones. It's inexpensive drone technology strapped up with a bunch of explosives that can go anywhere and find anything for $500 compared to $5 million or whatever. You know, the United States is military. I mean, because wars just come down to money. I mean, having morale is important too, but having money is incredibly important. So America looks weak. We're negotiating this end of conflict with Iran, but yet here things persist, right? There's still an Islamic Republic in Iran. The people didn't topple their government. America hasn't toppled their government. Mossad and Israel hasn't toppled that government. Which, of course, toppling the government is no guarantee that you get a friendlier group in there, you know, a happier group. So a lot of things unanswered. And it's really just a 60-day window. We're just, you know, these diplomatic windows.
And the real question is, I mean, of course, I'm sure Trump would like things to go back to normal. You know, we're told, oh, you won't see oil fall for a long time. These, you know, so because this is being done on purpose. Just like the central banks are accused of creating boom bust cycles, this is being done on purpose. American foreign policy is doing this on purpose, is creating these global instabilities on purpose. The goal of conflict is to create new political and economic situations on the ground. So that's why we're edging towards global conflict between Russia, the Middle East, the United States, China, with usher in the new economy, which will be based upon artificial intelligence, I guess, is what we're told. That's what they keep telling us. Will the Israelis, will they accept a peace deal? I mean, that's the real question. And it doesn't, and you know, this may, I mean, I'm, this is such a wear out. This whole conflict and the whole, you know, inability for America to openly discuss foreign policy regarding the Middle East and Israel without our leaders and without individuals being just accused of Jew hatred. Just a bunch of Jew hatred. Jew hatred. We can't criticize things. We can't have rational conversations about foreign policy without invoking Jew hatred, without it becoming anti-Semitic. We can't have a conversation about the fact that there's a lot of, you know, bat, you know, crazy Israeli leaders, people like Ben-Gavir, Naftali Bennett, Benjamin Netanyahu. These people have their own agenda. And their agenda is not one of, you know, a multipolar Western world. No, it's an agenda of what the people, what those folks do in the desert over there. It's what they all do. They all devolve into some sort of bloodthirsty, psychopathic, tribalistic eschatology about how their religion and their belief system, no matter how immoral and evil, is the one that's justified by God. Okay. And we can't have a conversation about American foreign policy in the Middle East without having to talk about Jew hatred. And it's all because of Jew hatred and anti-Semitism. It's a bit of a wear out. I mean, it truly is a bit of a wear out. Because right now, I mean, there is, people are more openly discussing what I guess is called the Jewish question. That's what it was called when I was in college, when we were discussing, you know, 20th century and 19th century Europe, they called it the Jewish question. Well, we're still asking, we're still having this conversation. We're still discussing the Jewish question here in 2026. Israel has, you know, the Jewish people have their homeland, which, you know, it's great. I'm,

Palestinians exist? Does Israel have a right to exist? And are Palestinians real? Or are Palestinians just not, is that a fake group of people? Did they not exist? And of course, God promised this land to this group of people thousands and thousands of years ago, but the Palestinians who lived there within the last 100 years, you're kind of SOL. Sorry, guys. I mean, it's an impossible situation. It's, again, kind of done on purpose, I think, for the same reason we have any other conflict. Don't want to resolve the problem. So if you were to say, that's great, the United States has negotiated some tentative peace deal with the Iranians so we can reopen the Strait of Hormuz, try to get the global economy back to somewhat normal or whatever. Well, how do the Israelis feel about it? I mean, early indications is there's support. You know, Trump saying, I talked to Netanyahu, they support it. But what has happened before when we've been in the middle of peace negotiations in this conflict? Ceasefires. Well, ceasefire in Iran, but we're going to go ahead and invade Lebanon right now. You're negotiating with the clerics of Iran. Well, we'll bomb the piss out of them while you're negotiating with them. So we have to contend with the fact that will Israel go along with this? And nobody knows. You know, will it satisfy Israel's goals? Which, what are Israel's goals? Israel's goals, I believe, are to create order out of chaos. I don't think that there's any intention of creating some sort of actual stability. Is just to create more chaos. And of course, we can talk about, you know, why this is, and we can talk about history, and we can discuss the differences between how, you know, Islam is all radical and there's no rational deal. It's like, whatever, man. These are all choices that were made, right? These are choices that were made. Theodore Herzl chose to create a homeland for the Jewish people in Israel and was given the blessing to do so, not by God, but by the British crown and the Rothschild family. So we're not really talking about anything of faith, are we? And for, it seemed to be, for a long time, Israel was always considered, we were told, it's a secular country. And I think, in part, it was a secular country. And there may be some aspects of Israel that are secular and are good. And you can, you know, like, again, if I'm visiting the Middle East with my family, with my daughters and my wife, the safest place for my female Western family to visit in the whole of the Middle East would 1,000% be Israel. 1,000,000% be Israel. So you have these contradictions and these complications that come about from it. But the point is that human beings live in conflict because we're pushed into conflict on natural levels. But when we get to these, when we're talking about nations, this is control. This isn't two individuals having conflict because they don't like the way they look. You know, we're way beyond that. So will the Israelis go along with whatever peace deal Trump is trying to cobble together right now? Who knows? I don't know. You don't know. But we can assume that probably not. We can assume that this will not happen unless you have the full capitulation. Again, what do we think Israel wants? They want order out of chaos, which is generally the American goal in the Middle East, too. They're probably very similar, if not the same, goals. We're not looking to create rational, stable governments. We're not looking to find secular people who are, you know, capable of creating non-theocratic governments. We want the crazies, because the crazies ensure that you never have to deal rationally with these people. If you have a rational actor on the other side of the negotiating table, that makes things complicated when you want to get medieval on these people. And that's generally been the situation in Israel for our, you know, in the Middle East for a long time.

0: It's so messed up, man. It is so messed up. It is so messed up. And, you know, we're losing the ability to even have these conversations. I mean, I think that it's going by the wayside. Because people are just so wrapped up in their emotions on it because, you know, seemingly the one group left in the West that's allowed, the one, you know, white group in the West that's allowed to be tribalistic are Jewish people. Like, most of the rest of the West has given up their tribalism. Most of the West of, most of the rest of the European Anglo-dominant West has given up their tribalism and moved on to a more creedal-based or identity or something like that, where we're... It definitely happened in America, and it's happened in Europe, too. It's happened in Australia. It's happened in New Zealand. And, you know, it's a massive change. Whereas there are, you know, American identity is, the demographically has changed dramatically, and in many ways spiritually has changed dramatically. It just has. In ways that we don't fully even understand yet. And again, it's not something my whole childhood indoctrination of what this country is and where we're heading, I mean, that's all jives with that very well in a much more, and we used to, but it's interesting how we have more immigration to this country than we've had in my entire lifetime, but we never talk about being a melting pot anymore. It's fascinating how, like, these concepts that I feel like were just driven into us as children just kind of become almost meaningless. Like, the melting pot thing was something that that was talked about from your first social studies class in public school. They would start telling you that we're a melting pot. All these different groups come together and then they become American. That's ended. Groups aren't coming to America to become American anymore. Groups are coming to America in many ways to reenact their tribal differences from home. You know? I mean, it's like, you know, we have, it's fascinating. So we're not a melting pot, you know, at all. I mean, maybe we were at one point. And it's kind of funny because, you know, you have all these different groups, but they were all white, but they all hated each other, but they all figured out how to get along. I mean, it's identity is a fascinating thing, how quickly it can change. Because years ago, the idea of Protestants and Catholics being buried in the same cemetery, you didn't do that. You wouldn't have, Protestants and Catholics would have been segregated in death. But now it's all this, I mean, now it's all the same. To most people, now it's way more similar than it is different. You know, it's a fascinating world that we live in. It truly is. I'm Benjamin. This is the Paragon Radio Show. It's Memorial Day weekend. That's exciting. It's exciting. It's a patriotic weekend. It's a sesquicentennial or something. It's 250 years, baby. 250 years. And this Memorial Day weekend, which I think it's important for us to recognize the reality of American power, is this ain't Top Gun, folks. America is now at this point where we're too big and it doesn't work anymore. The military's too big. It's too massive and it's not able to functionally operate the way it would need to fight our actual adversaries. Our actual adversaries being guerrilla warfare and, you know, second world militaries like the Iranians and the Russians, who are both capable of doing a lot with a very little bit. But it is Memorial Day weekend, and this is a time we're supposed to thank the troops for defending our freedom. Or something like that. you know? And, you know, that makes people feel good. It's not real. It's not, it's a story we tell ourselves. It's easier to pretend like American, you know, imperialism throughout the globe and all the military infrastructure that exists based upon, you know, victories from almost 100 years ago and whatnot, that this is all about freedom and this is about the American way of life and the Constitution and all this stuff. But, you know, that's a lie. You know, America doesn't fight wars based upon the Constitution or the Bill of Rights. It fights wars for the same reason that every other entity fights wars, for money and power. Pretty simple. It's not, we're not doing this because we have some great motivation. I mean, I believe Kennedy wanted to kind of incorporate this high-minded ideals of freedom in with the empire, and they shot his ass because this is not what we're doing, John. We're not doing this to make people feel patriotic. We're doing this to sell helicopters. And we got surface-to-air missiles and a whole bunch of defense contracts that we got to get fulfilled. So stop muddling the message up here. Stop trying to make it about substance. This is about making money. 816-931-5534. It's 931-KKFI. Good morning. You're on the radio.
1: I was checking in.
0: Good morning, Russ.
1: I was going to talk just briefly about the, you know, I think I mentioned this before. You'll probably disagree, but I think in 20 years that Europe will close its doors to immigration because of the rise of robots and AI. You just don't need millions of people who have no skills. Their only skills is they're hungry.
0: Okay. Well, but maybe that, you know, in 20 years, well, I mean, what difference will that ultimately make? You know, in 20 years, if you're closing your doors to immigration, but you spent the previous, you know, several decades, and why did mass immigration begin into Europe to start with? It wasn't like there was it was war, right?
1: From World War II.
0: Well, not World War II. I'm talking about civil war in the Middle East post the invasion.
1: Oh, boy, that's true.
0: Of Iraq in 2003, you just start destabilizing, you know, these large, you know, groups, and then you're just forcing these people, you know, off of their homes, and then you give them a place to go, and then you have economic migrants and these other things. So do you think that there's going to be less economic instability in places like Africa and the Middle East? Because
1: no, there's going to be more.
0: Well, right. So then, how would the Europeans
1: close the door?
0: How can they close the door? I mean, you get these stories of like that little island in the Mediterranean called Lampedusa, which is, I believe, an Italian island that's got like 5,000 full-time residents, and all of a sudden there's 10,000 boat people that show up to this little island, and I mean, you're overwhelmed. There's nothing you can do. I mean, I don't think you.
1: Well,
0: how do you close the door? How do you do that?
1: Well, you close the door with. I mean, first off, it's a battle between progressives and conservatives that's playing out now in the United States as well. And progressives, you know, most. If you look at the birth rate of progressives, most of them have no children.
0: Well, sure.
1: They're told not to. The birth rate of conservatives have more.
0: Right.
1: So, I mean, the only way it's going to work is if the conservatives can close the door over the bodies of the progressives that want to keep it open for whatever reason. But I'm just saying.
0: But that would require the Europeans to have populist leaders like Donald Trump. But even Donald Trump can't close the door. He can't close the door on immigration in America. I mean, they can kind of try to shut the illegal flow of people, but when he tried to touch H-1B visas, get wrecked.
1: No, I get that.
0: Get wrecked. You can't, there's things that you can't do in this country, you know. How is it that we're about to, you know, learning how to code doesn't matter anymore because AI is going to be doing that for you, but in the last 10 years, we've brought in like 7 million people on H-1B visas to program for large American corporations instead of paying American people to do. I mean,
1: I get what I'm saying is going to be a long shot, but
0: it would require there being pushback. And so in Europe, where you've had mass immigration from Muslim countries, the goal will be to just make those countries Muslim majority countries. And so the future political leaders, you know, in 20 years, when you have a bunch of first and second generation, you know, Muslim electeds throughout Europe, are they going to be like, you know what, we're good. We don't want any more Muslims coming in from the Middle East. We don't, or well, Africa.
1: Some of them might actually say that.
0: Maybe, but maybe, but you have to remember, like, the West gave up tribalism, but the rest of the world did not.
1: No, I get that part. The rest of the world is where the United States was originally. Before we had that, you know, the social construct, the contract, which is basically like, you come here from, you know, Ireland, but you give up some of your Irish customs to become an American. Now, like you said, it's turning into the salad bowl instead of the soup.
0: Well, I mean, but Irish were forced. I mean, as Irish as an example, like a lot of other groups, it wasn't like they arrived and they're like, all right, now give up some of this leprechaun BS, you Irish scumbag.
1: No, but you kind of had to give it into.
0: Well, because they were hated. I mean, they gave up their Irish identity because there was no value in it. Because if you, you know, Irish, blacks, and dogs, not allowed. I mean,
1: I get that part. But
0: so, like, the melting pot, I think in part was people got bullied into the melting pot. You know, they got violently thrown into the melting pot. And if you didn't want to conform to America, you know, there was going to be a reaction to that. But, you know, now it's like, you know, there is no reason to have a cohesive society.
1: So, well, I'm just going to say that, like, you remember back in the, I won't use the term because it's not politically, you know, correct, but the, when 500,000 Mexicans were forced to go back to Mexico back in the 50s. And that was mainly due to farm, you know, innovations in farm equipment. And we're seeing the same thing with the innovations in AI taking jobs. And also the robot army that's supposedly coming.
0: Well, and that's a funny thing because, you know, you look at people always say, oh, the trades will be fine. Electricians and plumbers, they're not going anywhere. Well,
1: for a while.
0: Well, I mean, yeah, but that's because that's just not true, right? I mean, manual labor as a whole has just decreased as a component of the economy every single year the technology gets better. There used to be, everyone used to work on a farm, you know, at some point. And now nobody needs to because we have gigantic equipment that can run it all. It's very fast.
1: Well, I'm just going to say that I think it's pretty, I mean, obviously I'm not in the right circles. I know it's a surprise, but I just think that the people that are making the decisions, they've been shown the tech that we haven't been shown, like the robots that actually work that haven't been introduced yet, you know, and where they're supposed to be like starting next year.
0: Right.
1: And they're making bets on that stuff coming true. So it either comes. I don't think it's just smoke and mirrors on that.
0: Well, maybe not. But at some point, like, we will have to acknowledge that we're clearly in an AI bubble.
1: Well, that's definitely true.
0: Yeah, we're clearly in an AI bubble. And a lot of what we're told AI will be doing is just predictions. And so these people may be wrong, too. And it's also it's in their interest to have us think that this is an inevitability and that there's nothing that can be done to stop it and we can't change it and control
1: it.
0: Well,
1: people actually have already put us, the build out of data centers have already been stopped by the, you know, Luddites in this country that have been blocking it. It slowed it down. I talked to one of my friends, one of my AI friends about it, and it was like, yeah, it's already slowed down the projections. People that are, you know, saying not in my backyard. So people are already fighting against it, but I don't think they're going to win.
0: But, like, does it matter if it's so, like, for AI, like, if it is in your backyard, is there a benefit to the data center being in geographic proximity to you versus being halfway around the world? Does that matter? Is it?
1: Well, probably not.
0: Will Kansas City be better off because we have a bunch of AI data centers versus a city that doesn't?
1: Well, I mean, not sucking down all the water.
0: Or whatever. I mean, or having human beings compete with robots for energy, which is kind of what it seems like we're headed towards.
1: Well, I just don't think, it's still a big draw on whether we're going to have actual super intelligence. I mean, I'm sure you've seen a bunch of debates by experts. But assuming that's true, I just don't think the super intelligence is going to tolerate chaos.
0: Well,
1: I just don't think it's going to do that.
0: Maybe not, but like as far as artificial general intelligence is concerned, mm-hmm. like we have to decide that it's AGI. Right? We're going to be the ones that decide that now we have crossed over
1: the line.
0: Yeah, or what it's going to be when people decide that the computer can make the decisions better than them and they give up on making the decisions themselves, then the AI has won. So it's like, it's not like there will be this definitive point in which artificial intelligence now has consciousness and has taken over. We will be ceding our consciousness to the AI by going, well, I give up. I don't want to have to think, or I don't want to make the decision. Let the AI do it. And then I'm just going at that point, I've given up and I'm not going to make decisions for myself.
1: What do you think would happen if, Europe says to the AI, stop all boats coming to this place?
0: But you can't, that implies that that somebody's in control of this to begin with.
1: Well, I get that part.
0: So it's just the economics of complete collapse and destabilization. You know, clearly there's a lot of political will to allow it to happen in Europe as well. But when that political will, there's another nationalist leader in Germany somewhere. Like he's there right now, or she. They're born. They're alive.
1: He's shaving his mustache.
0: Yeah, he is right now. I mean, it's just that's the pendulum swinging back and forth. That's happening right now. But even if that person is in power, will they be able to stop? You know, if Africa continues to explode in population and Europe continues to decline, that's just the math just makes perfect sense there.
1: Yeah, I get it. I mean, that's the thing in the far east of Russia. It's lost 35% of its population since Putin came to office. And of course, who's going to move in there? It's going to be the Chinese. They're just waiting.
0: Oh, for sure. Absolutely. Well,
1: they're
0: going to
1: move into all the empty apartments.
0: But the Chinese will be, the Chinese, like the Japanese and the Koreans are going to be the ones that are going to depend the most on the robots. And I think they will have the least moral qualms about it, like based upon their ethics in their society. Confucianism, I don't think, is going to have these moral issues.
1: What this boils down to, like it's even if the United States somehow, even if we destroyed all the machines here, there's no guarantee that China is going to do the same.
0: Well, yeah, but I've heard it explained like this. It's like China was the leader in AI up until ChatGPT was introduced because China's AI is all information-based. It's all retinal scans and biometric information and monitoring people within their police state for the social credit score, et cetera. In America, it's large language models. Ours is information.
1: Yeah, no, I've already got my own now.
0: Right. So it's just a, so they we can't use the same biometric data that the Chinese can use to research, but then the Chinese can't use the large language models that America uses. So they fit together. China's AI and America's AI fits together, and I'm sure that the people who are running both of those societies, because again, China is more like American neo-colonial ism than it is China's communism exerting power. I mean, there are little project over there that's gotten kind of bigger than us. Russ, we appreciate your phone call. 816-931-5534, 931-KKFI. Because, again, like, you know, China and America, those two economies, they are tight together. I mean, we're always told China has trillions of dollars of U.S. debt and they own all these treasury bills. Well, if you understand how they own them, China can't just go sell all the treasury bills that they, all the promissory notes that they purchased from the federal government with all the export money that they've gotten from American consumers. They can't just go take these treasury bills and sell them on the open market. They're completely captured by this American system of dollars. And of course, this system is changing right now. That's why we're watching the currency get inflated and war edged, and everything is seeming like it's falling apart. Because we're getting ready for the next step of whatever this global system of not just economics, but we're of social policy, right? We're beyond the world already globalized economically. Now we have to do it socially. 816-931-5534. It's 931-KKFI. That's the telephone number to the on-air studio. Good morning. You're on the radio.
2: Yes, my friend.
0: What's going on? Hello. Is this Vladimir?
2: Yes, I control Global Supply House.
0: Global Supply House?
2: I control Global Supply House.
0: Nice. What do you got, man? What do you got in the supply house? You got some of that homegrown Nigerian? Wagwan?
2: We control. We achieved great success. You wheat?
0: You wheat?
2: You wheat ass or you get out of the way?
0: You eat ass? You eat ass or you get out of the way? Is that what you said?
2: Or you with me, you know it. No?
0: Huh?
2: Hello?
0: Hello? Yeah, exactly. Huh?
2: As I was saying.
0: Yeah, as you were saying. Okay.
2: We have achieved great level of success.
0: Nice. With like a doner kebab, or what are you more of a, what kind of like, tzatziki?
2: We control ships, we control boat, we control bird.
0: Control ships, boats. Okay. Nice.
2: It flies. You look, it flies good.
0: What's good?
2: It's good.
0: What's good? I'm okay, it's good. What is
2: good? You look plane. I control plane. It flies good.
0: Okay. Are you talking about 9/11? You did 9/11? Is that what's happening?
2: It's control supply route. Infrastructure.
0: Infrastructure, okay. Nice.
2: Straight up. You talk about dollar, you talk about trade?
0: Yeah. Yeah, absolutely.
2: Yes. I control. We have great success.
0: You control. You have great success and you control. That's nice, man. So.
2: Shipping.
0: Boats. You float the boats. Yes, sir. Okay. Well, thanks for that,
2: yes,
0: man.
2: My friend.
0: Thanks for calling. Appreciate it. You have a great night, sir, out there controlling the ships and the boats or whatever you're saying. It's nice. It's nice that we have those people out there controlling the ships and the boats. If you are in control of ships and boats or just, you know, your own incontinence, you can give us a call. It doesn't have to be transcontinental incontinence. It could just be right here local. 816-931-5534. That's 931-KKFI. But, you know, it's the important part here is you have to remember is that I'm pretty sure artificial intelligence is going to be like the new religion. And the old religion, and I'm not talking about like Christianity or Judaism or the Muslims. I'm talking about modern religions, right? The previous modern religion that we had was global warming and the environment. And again, if you recycle, I'm so proud of you. If you like the environment, if that's really important to you, if you go to REI and buy climbing equipment, I'm so proud of you. If you don't use reusable water bottles and you have been using the same clean canteen for years now and you've saved a lot of plastic from the landfill, go you. I'm so proud. You should be, you really deserve an award out there. But with environmentalism, I mean, it became like this religion. And we've had various other forms. COVID was a religion. There was certainly a religion around, you know, there's a religion around white guilt and these other things. And of course, maybe the white people should be guilty, but it becomes an indoctrination, right? It becomes a faith-based exercise in kind of like self-flagellation or something like that. So that was very much so environmentalism, whereas individuals are like, people are like, it's 1 o'clock right here on 90.1 FM KKFI Kansas City. If you are like an educated, aware person and you're realizing your impact on the environment and how much carbon footprints you have and, you know, how it's just not enough to recycle. And then, you know, if you eat meat, you think about all the greenhouse gases that are created from the production of corn and soybeans and then, you know, cow farts, and it's just the abuse, and it's just like, it can be a lot. And then you can sit there and really feel like, well, what can I do to lower my impact on the environment? And the best way to lower your impact on the environment all the way is to die. And that's kind of what that, and I'm not advocating that you die. I think you're amazing, and I don't think you should die. I think you should stay with us for as long as you can. You're important too. I don't believe in that. I don't believe in euthanasia. I don't, you know, which has gotten to be very popular now. It's not as popular yet in some parts of America, but you listen to the stories in Canada of what they call MAID, and that's an acronym. I'm kind of not coming up with what the acronym stands for. Let's look that up. It's assisted dying, though. Let's look that up real quick. No, I don't want to look that up. I want to look up what I want to look up. Yeah, I'm not a big fan of euthanasia. Medical assistance in dying is what MAID stands for. And it's really popular. There's a lot of people in Canada who are getting euthanized because they have, you know, medical conditions, chronic illnesses, and other diseases, and they can't afford the care and rent and to live. So because the cost of living has gotten so high and healthcare costs, and maybe it's not just the, you know, Canada, they have socialized medicine. So it's not just the cost, but maybe it's availability. And I know that housing's a real big, so I've heard a number of stories of people who maybe would normally want to live if they could afford to, choosing to die because it's more economic. And that's disturbing. Just, but, you know, a lot of disturbing stuff out there. But if you really want to do the most to lower your impact on the environment, death is one way. And I don't advocate that. I don't think that that's realistic, but that's kind of the path you go down, you know, when you want to believe in these things about environmentalism. And it's okay, I think, to be aware and to care and to want to be a good steward and whatnot. But at some point, you have to realize that you are going to have an impact on the environment, and that is okay. Like, the farm that grows the foods that you eat is going to have an impact on the environment, and that's okay. You deserve to have an impact on the environment because you matter. And you're never going to have as much of an impact as, you know, a defense contractor or Jeff Bezos's freaking yacht is going to have. You're right. Like, you could live your whole life and you'll never have the same environmental impact that one Carnival cruise will have. Okay. So just kind of see what I mean? It's like, you could get like really dark and you could feel like really bad about your impact on the environment and how like you want to eat meat and you know that's bad and you want to enjoy some cheese, but you also know that's really bad. And you just want to have some organic unbromated flour to make some bread with, but that's bad too because it all has an impact and you're using plastics and then the plastics are breaking down. They're turning into microplastics. You had a straw one time and now maybe that straw is wrapped around a sea turtle somewhere. And there's all kinds of terrible thoughts that you can have thinking about your impact on the environment. And you can live your whole life and never have the same environmental impact that one Carnival cruise will have. Just one. Just one. Wrap your mind around that. Okay? Wrap your mind around that. And so don't feel so bad. So they tell us these stories, you know, I personally, just like you, neither one of us are really going to be able to affect the amount of carbon dioxide that is in the atmosphere. You know, and then you go like, well, you need to organize. Yes, you can. Do you vote? Do you vote? Are you voting? That's my favorite. You should vote more. How hard? How hard are you when you vote? I'm rock hard, by the way, when I vote. Like that, you know, that's how I am when I vote. So if you're not voting hard enough, think about that. There was a big election this last week for people who love freedom and for people who hate freedom. A lot of freedom haters out there too. And of course, I'm talking about the Kentucky primary race for old Tomas Massey, who got his ass beat by a boomer. He got whooped by a boomer. Old Tomas Massey. The most expensive House primary race in history. And he lost to Ed Gallrein, a pro-APAC MAGA candidate. And Thomas Massey got whooped. He got whooped good. Most expensive House primary in history. The other two most expensive were Cori Bush when she was defeated in 24, and Jamal Bowman when he was defeated in 24. Now, Jamal and Cori are both Democrats, and Tomas is a Republican. But they all have one thing in common, and that's they don't kiss the AIPAC ring. And AIPAC don't like that when you don't kiss the ring. That's why they have the ring. That's why AIPAC got the ring. They got the ring so you could kiss it. So if you don't kiss the ring, that's a problem. So the three most expensive House primary races in history were all because one of the candidates in the race was openly hostile to AIPAC. Not quietly hostile, openly hostile. We're kind of to the point, I don't know if you people are paying attention, elections, you know, they just kind of manufacture consent for the system. I think if the last two effect, I mean, you can't really count Biden's presidency because it was just a weird time. America, we were in a transitional time right then. But Obama and Trump, you want to talk about two presidents that were generally popular. Of course, Obama was way more popular than Trump, but just kind of created a sellout situation for their base, you know? A pretty desperate sellout situation. Obama sold out his base. I don't think he did it as hard as Trump did because the MAGA base, coalition. Trump sold out his coalition. The Trump base, those people, there's nothing you can do with them. But the coalition that Trump won on in 24 got sold out with this Iran war and the abandonment of America First. Sold out. Just like Obama was sold out. I mean, the Democrats had more political power in January of 2009 than they've had in a generation, and they just handed legislation to the pharmaceutical and medical insurance companies. Pretty wild how that works. And then he proceeded to operate just like George W. Bush, kept the same national security state and proceeded to continue the wars and the global war on terrorism. So kind of a failure. But if those two presidencies don't prove the fact that the electoral system doesn't work, right? That the people can create a coalition, a political coalition, for the purposes of change, and then none of that will happen because there's special, you know, there's money, special interest, and some tribal interests that prevent these things from taking place. Let's go back to the phones. 816-931-5534. That's 931-KKFI. Good morning. You are on the radio.
3: Yes, yes. Hello, Benjamin. It's Bruce from Raytown.
0: Bruce, what's going on in Raytown this morning?
3: Not a whole lot.
0: That's nice.
3: Getting ready to do some planting.
0: Oh, planting? What are you going to plant? In the garden?
3: Tomatoes. In my little mini garden. It's four containers of upcycled cat litter buckets that have been cleaned out and had holes drilled in the bottom, half-inch holes, and filled with some, turned out to be very expensive potting soil. I paid $20 for a big bag. I bought three bags and filled all four of them. And I'm ready to go get some tomatoes. I'm getting four different varieties and having to cover them in cages and wire netting because of the heavy population of squirrels.
0: Yeah, you need
3: a bunch of them.
0: When you have too many squirrels, then you end up with a bunch of bites out of your tomatoes. So you need a couple of red-tailed hawks and some cats to kind of keep the squirrel popular. You want those squirrels scared to come out of the trees.
3: Yeah.
0: You want them frightened.
3: Make them fear.
0: That's right. Have to keep them in line. Well, that's cool. Nothing like some homemade tomatoes, man. There's nothing like stuff out of the garden.
3: That and peppers. They're so good.
0: I do so well with peppers. Peppers are so easy for me to grow. I struggle with tomatoes. I don't know what I do to them. But I don't have a raised bed. I just throw them in some amended soil. And they always get this wilt disease. I get a couple of tomatoes. But I planted some. I'm optimistic. I hope that it happens.
3: Is there anybody that smokes tobacco nearby?
0: Nearby me right now?
3: Nearby the tomatoes.
0: Oh, no. No, is okay. That... So sometimes tobacco is good or bad for tomatoes?
3: No, if you smoke a cigarette and handle tomatoes, they get tobacco mosaic virus.
0: Interesting.
3: And just turn brown and wilt away. Yeah, they die. And, well, I thought I would throw a blanket of optimism on the show, Benjamin.
0: Okay.
3: You know, with some growing things and good for us, good nourishment. And we have to depend on that sometimes. And, our president is quite a character, if you ask me.
0: Sure, yeah.
3: Yeah, he's quite something. I don't know still what to make of him in his next Truth Social, since everything seems to spew out of that, you know.
0: You mean the most recent one about potential peace talks and the reopening of the Strait of Hormuz?
3: Exactly.
0: Well, I heard it and analyzed that there are no grammatical errors and no names called. He's just using people's actual names and not making fun of them. So it may be they're getting down to the diplomacy, right? It's not like a fevered late night anger tweet that he's trying to get out before somebody from the administration makes a bet on oil futures in the poly market or the stock market opens on Monday, that maybe they're actually doing diplomacy and they have the adults writing the tweets and not, they took his phone away. I mean, who knows? But it's all going to come down
3: to stock market.
0: How do the Israelis feel about it? Have we made sure that Benjamin Netanyahu's comfortable with this? Because if he's not, we know what's going to happen.
3: I have heard reports that Benjamin Netanyahu and his cohorts are very disappointed in our talks with Iran.
0: Oh, yeah, I bet.
3: Yes. And, Benjamin, they seem to me to be warmongers, but they do get picked on, but yet they don't have to overkill so much. They overkill all the time, you know?
0: Well, yeah, no, they get picked on, sure, but at some point you become what you're trying to defend yourself from. And I think the whole world saw that on October 8th. October 7th, it seemed, tragic. A bunch of Israeli, younger Israelis are at a music festival that's supposed to be promoting a peace agreement. And then they get killed by Hamas terrorists. But then what is the response that Israel has? Killing 70,000 innocent Gazans, and then there's no such thing as an innocent Gazan because they voted for Hamas. They're like, well, they voted in 2007 and half these people weren't even born yet. So what are we really talking about? We're talking about psychos, man. So the world sees the psychopathy of war and is like, this is gross. You can't do this. You can't blame children for actions that their ancestors made. We reject that. That's not what we believe. As the West,
3: There ought to be a better way. There just ought to be a better way.
0: Sadly, but I mean, how do you...
3: It's a quagmire.
0: Well, how do you deal with religious, fanatics?
3: Zealots.
0: How do you deal with...
3: Religious zealots.
0: I think you have to use atomic weapons on them. I think that we need to just tell them that we're going to have a big meeting of prayer, a big prayer meeting or something. I mean, it's just these people are not going to be content, on all sides, the Jewish extremists, the Muslim extremists, the Christian evangelical extremists. These people are all waiting for Judgment Day or God to come back or something. And you're like, yeah, they don't want to be cool.
3: I'm for the State of Israel, a place for the Jews to stay, but I'm not for what the government has been doing recently, warlike,
0: I'm with you there, man. But, I mean, the reality is this idea that Israel exists to protect Jews from another Holocaust? No. America is that. There's just as many Jewish people living in the United States as there are living in Israel, if not more. And the idea that there will ever be, it's just insane. It's like, there's America. You guys have Brooklyn. You'll be okay. Everything's going to be okay. Let's just take it down like 20 notches and realize that everyone has to share. Like the Muslims, the Jews, and the Christians have to share the Middle East. Nobody gets it all to themselves.
3: Calm down and plant some tomatoes.
0: Hell yeah.
3: Watch the activity of God on earth as they raise from the ground and produce fruit. Raise some peppers. have some bell peppers or some hot peppers, some jalapenos. Just watch the wonder of God all around us, you know, and the wonder of nature, too, you know. Yeah.
0: It's definitely there.
3: For sure, man. Well, it's been good. You have a good night.
0: Bruce, we'll talk to you then. Have a great night.
3: You too.
0: 816-931-5534, 931-KKFI. I think it's really important, you know, because this whole idea of you discuss Israel in any way but justification of every action they've ever done, you know, then you can easily get accused of Jew hatred. And it's such a wear out, man, because it's a game. It's not real. It is not real. You know, the Jewish people have America. You have America, like the rest of the world has America. There's a little bit of everybody living here, and it's like wild to me that there's the conversation around, you know, that Israel has to exist so there's never another Holocaust, and now is never again, and all this. It's just, guys, stop. You know, you will never satisfy the bizarre narcissism that comes with religious belief. And it's incredibly destructive. And, you know, it's just a simple manipulation. Not unlike the manipulation that's coming with this, our you know, the conversation around artificial intelligence, where we're being essentially told that we have to believe that this life-changing thing that's inevitable is going to happen. And, you know, it's just a matter of, will you accept it or not? Very religion, religion-y, religion-esque. Very religion-esque. All right, well, it's Memorial Day weekend. You're listening to the radio. You're listening to 90.1 FM. KKFI Kansas City. It's a tough one. Memorial Day weekend's a tough one, especially this Memorial Day weekend, because, you know, we took the gloves off over there in Iran. I mean, of course, there's people within, you know, the boosters of warfare and people within, there's like, we need to drop a nuclear weapon. I mean, that's there's people that have that mentality. There's people in Israel right now who are like, we're never going to negotiate a settlement or a peace with the Iranians, so we should just nuke them now. We'll just do it now. There's people out there who certainly want to see something like that happen. We didn't build these things to not blow them up. It's out there.

The tech race to create machine God. That's right. This is an article from The Times. The Times of London. I saw up close the dark reality of OpenAI's race to create God. When Karen Howell was embedded with the secretive makers of ChatGPT, she discovered paranoia and religious fervor in their pursuit of superhuman power. Yeah, imagine that. A bunch of tech bros all trying to become the first trillionaire, billionaire trillionaire. Imagine these guys full of their own ego and narcissism. They want to be God too. Many such cases, folks. Many such cases. And because people want to make money, I mean, we'll just go along with it. Because there's money to be made, we will just go along with it. Author exposes how AI bros are building an empire to control the future. I mean, the most valuable country, companies, Google and Facebook, I mean, how much of what they, have, what they've created is just vaporware anyway. It's not real. It's not real technology. It's the illusion of technology. Like, Facebook hasn't changed your life. You changed your life because you can't get off of Facebook. Like, they didn't actually change your life. You changed your life because it became your very existence, arguing with strangers online and arguing with your family, your extended family online. Is Ebola coming? Do we have Ebola to look forward to? I can't believe that the guy, that Tedros fella from Ethiopia, the veterinarian, still in charge of the WHO. I saw that this last week when they were discussing Ebola in the Congo, and I'm like, man, I guess it's good we're not a part of the WHO anymore. How is that guy still in charge over there? Which is kind of wild. It's like this idea that these global institutions like the UN have experts working for them. Well, that guy, not so much. What kind of expert is that fella? Expert in what exactly? They're not sending their best, folks. They're not sending their best.

biggest story of this last week on social media. It was Kevin O'Leary suggesting that, you know, the youth need to stop getting $28 burritos delivered that they're paying 4 monthly installments on. People getting pizzas financed these days. It's rough. It's not pretty. It's bad news. But again, this idea that with wealth funneled up, everyone in debt, and the dollar getting devalued, the solution is just to cut back a little bit. It's hard to tell people to cut back in an increasingly in this materialistic society we live in. It's hard to tell people to cut back because it's not really fair to tell somebody, yeah, you don't get to eat, you fat pig. You don't get that Chipotle burrito. But we hear that, I mean, you hear this all the time. When Michael Bloomberg was running for president in 2020, and he was talking about how he made his billions, and he's like, look, I didn't eat lunch or take bathroom breaks during the day. I worked 20 hours a day, no bathroom breaks. That's how I made $1 billion. And nobody believes that. Nobody believes that Michael Bloomberg made $1 billion by not taking bathroom breaks. But you go like, you're a psycho. That's why you made $1 billion. Because you're crazy. You're unhinged. You're a lunatic. I mean, those are generally the people that make $1 billion. What about the rest of us? A lot of us, you know, we just want to have some normal lives. Yeah, good luck with that. Good luck with that. Get to have a normal life. Good luck with that, folks. But, you know, Jeff Bezos says the nurse making $75,000 a year living in Queens shouldn't be paying taxes. Huh. That's interesting, Jeff. That's real interesting. The guy that's hoarding all the wealth thinks that, you know, maybe he should pay a little more. Is that what he's saying exactly? Is that exactly what's being said? I don't think so. I don't think that's exactly what's being said. I think Jeff Bezos is paranoid. I think people who are very powerful, I mean, they're building bunkers, right? Aren't these people building bunkers? I mean, are you a billionaire if you don't have a bunker? What are you building the bunker for?

0: Again, it's just gonna, it's going to be a choice that gets made. Because people will feel like they have no choice. They have to go along with it. They have to do it. You know, and they probably do. I mean, what kind of fight are you going to put up? Like, that's generally the problem. As humanity continues, you know, we become less and less valuable to the overall system as far as our labor is concerned. Now, they still want us to be bought in and believe the crap they're saying. You know, Jeff Bezos wants you to believe that he really cares about the nurse in Queens making $75,000 a year and having a hard time putting food on her family. You know, Bezos wants you to believe that he believes that that's important. But they really have to be forced into it. I mean, you know, you have to force this person's hand into believing that. It's about 1:30 in the morning, or it is 1:30. It's something like that on this Memorial Day weekend. 816-931-5534, 931-KKFI is the telephone number to the On Air studio. We'll be back after these messages.
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1: That's right. 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That's 931-KKFI. That's the telephone number to the on-air studio as we glide into the 2 o'clock hour here. Up next at 2, you'll have Night Train. We'll pull into the station and bring you some stank jazz or some general noise. Something for you to enjoy on this Memorial Day weekend, you know? Which this is not, this isn't a big patriotic program, sadly. If you were, I'm not here to thank you for your service. I'd like to, it'd be nice. It'd be nice to think your sacrifice by joining the U.S. was to preserve, protect, and defend the Constitution. But is that whatever? Is it ever about that? Like, is global conflict right now, you know, did the U.S. president start a war with Iran because the Bill of Rights were getting disrespected? Was it, which article of the Constitution were the mullahs really, you know, needling us on? None of those things are real. You know, it's just things we tell ourselves. America is a narrative. It makes us feel good. When was the last time America fought a war, a defensive war on its own soil? I think it was the Civil War. It's been a little while. Okay, the Pearl Harbor. Okay, all right. Slow down there. 9/11. Well, we have to learn. We're going to have to go into an in-depth discussion on 9/11. Does that make sense? People say, I was listening to Mehdi Hasan. Mehdi Hasan said that that Muslims died on 9/11 in New York City. And he's right. There was 19 of them, I think. But the point really, truly is, what it really comes down to, what it really means, what we're really doing here, the goal, what is the goal? The goal is order out of chaos, you know, conflict to remake the society so we can have a new one, whatever that is. The World War II globalized the economy of the world, made the world interconnected economically. And it was kind of productive, I guess. Things were good, I guess. But now we have to remake the world socially, because I think the globalization of the planet is kind of ending. And I think the purpose of globalizing the economy, especially the American economy, was to extract power and wealth from the individual. Centralize power and control. I think that's the history generally of the world. You have decentralized power. And then slowly power gets centralized. Power becomes so centralized that it's unstable. It's too big or something, and it collapses, and you rinse and repeat. You rinse and repeat. America was a better place, subjectively, when it was a less centralized power. And that's considered in some ways, you know, a golden age. And we talk about the 1950s as being the era that people want to go back to. But that's not really what they're talking about. They're talking about before that, when there was no institution and no regulation before the wars, going back to that robber baron age of the late 1800s, early 1900s. When you were truly free, because there was no force stopping you from doing things. And now we're just surrounded by taxes and regulation and control and manipulation. You know, I mean, a tax. What is a tax? Tax is an attempt at an institution to get you to change your behavior, and it's effective, right? Most of the taxes, most of the tax code that the United States has now, you know, is to favor people putting their money in the stock market. That's why, you know, when the wealthy want to buy something, they just get a loan on the value of their stock. Jeff Bezos doesn't cash in $150 billion worth of Amazon stock to buy his boat, to buy his yacht. He gets a loan. He uses his Amazon stock as collateral to get a loan. It's genius. You pay tax. You pay capital gains tax if you were to cash in your stock. You pay capital gains tax, significantly less than income tax. But you can avoid doing all that if you have a great relationship with the bank, as Bezos does. Because what bank doesn't want to give him a loan? And then another bank will give him a loan to cover the first loan and just keep loaning it out because they're making interest and they love it and they don't care. And it really doesn't seem to make any sense, and it's not necessarily good for the country. But it's the way the tax code is set up, which is to financialize everything and then to make sure that the banks get theirs. It's why this country is $40 trillion into debt. Into debt to who? We don't know. The point is not the debt. The point is the interest rate on the debt. That's real control. It allows you to manipulate. So it's, you know, decentralized power is a threat to authority. You know, that, I mean, and that's basically what America's been moving away from for a very long time. And will it come back? Will there be a decentralization of power in this country again? I mean, maybe. I'm suffering a collapse of some sort. I mean, you have, you know, clearly Russia and China would like to see a multipolar world. Well, they would like that. Will that happen? Centralize. We'll you know, re-centralize. Global governance, but it won't be for economics. It'll be for the purposes of controlling. I mean, because we're moving out of globalization. We're moving away from globalization. I don't know why necessarily. It is a trend that people follow because America is no longer going to be able to take the place that it had before. And what entity has the ability to project power like America does? There isn't a single one, so you'll have multiples. And so if America is busy trying to maintain the Straits of Hormuz, then it can't fight piracy off the coast of Africa, get stretched, pushed out, and, you know, other people will get in the way. I mean, so is it just business for the sake of business? Maybe, but at some point, you have to recognize that there's something more than money at play here. I mean, money is, or there's levels of strategy that aren't fully understood, or long-term goals that aren't as transparent as others. I mean, Europe, the Anglosphere within Europe has been trying to prevent Russia and Germany from cooperating for 100 years now or longer. And it continues to persist on. I don't understand personally why Germany and Russia having an economic alliance is so threatening to the Anglo world, but that's what Britain has fought world wars over it. America blew up the Nord Stream pipeline to prevent it, allegedly. You know, maybe some masterful Ukrainian divers actually did it. I don't believe that. But that's how strongly the global forces are preventing Russia and Germany from cooperating, that they're more than happy to let Russia and China cooperate. That's not, for some reason, as much of a threat. I don't fully understand that. I don't know that it is fully understandable. There's things that at play here that are beyond, that aren't just about... because if it was just about money, wouldn't it make the most sense to create a stable world? But we're destabilizing things for the purposes of, I guess, controlling them. It doesn't make perfect sense. But if you are not in the interest of creating, maintaining the status quo, then destabilizing and creating conflict is the only way. Because without World War II, we couldn't have had the globalized economy that the world has enjoyed for 70 years since then. It wouldn't have been possible. You'd have too many competing interests. So it's rough. It's rough here on Memorial Day weekend, you know? Be nice to go to the lake and slam 30 beers and go wreck the pontoon boat. That sounds like fun. But no, I'm stuck here thinking about the really hard questions of our world, you know, the real difficult stuff, trying to come up with some answers, trying to do it with you too. Try to do it together because it feels good. Feels better than doing it by yourself. But the world's wacky out there, man. And you're not alone in realizing that. You're not the only one that's like, this does not make sense. It doesn't, you know, and it doesn't always have to make sense. But how where do we go from here, right? It's like we have these, you know, our this democracy has basically destroyed our ability to govern ourselves. I mean, it's like we have this broken system. Elections aren't going to fix things. They just manufacture more consent for an already corrupt and broken system. So what do you do? I mean, if realizing that our government is ineffective and our leaders are ineffective, we're just going to then want to have definitive truth. We're so tired of subjective possibilities. We want something definitive. So we'll look to something like the AGI, like the artificial intelligence, to tell us what to think and how to feel and what to do. Too many choices out there. You know, it's like you go to the supermarket and there's all these different choices of things to buy. Well, it's all the same stuff, just reorganized in different ingredients. And it's all, you know, mono and diglycerides and partially hydrogenated soybean oils and corn syrups and whatnot. Just has these. This one has different food coloring than that one does. But it's the illusion of choice. Make the world so confusing that nobody can make sense of it all. And then we have to, you know, start inputting stuff into the computer so the computer can tell us what we want to hear, which is the point. And then we will just go ahead and do what we were supposed to in the first place. What most institutionalized people ever. Quite fascinating. Quite fascinating. But on this Memorial Day weekend, we don't have all the answers. We don't even have all the questions, folks. We don't even have all the questions. But we'll keep trying, I guess, you know. That's all you really can do. People. The only saving grace we have is we're dealing with human beings. Human beings don't make a lot of sense. You know, we're motivated in strange ways. But we're stubborn. And hopefully that stubbornness, and I feel like Americans are some of the most stubborn people. And that's good. You know, you want that. At least I want that. At least I want that. Up next, Dr. Mike will be in here with Night Train. We'll see you next week.

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Keep listening. Enjoy.

Welcome to the Night Train. How about that? A wonderful duo. Otomo Yashidi, Japanese guitarist, with Paul Nilsson Love, drummer. A tune called Cat. There's two tunes on this record, Cat and Dog. We heard Cat. The name of the CD is 19th of May 2016. It came out in 2018 on the PNL label, Paul Nilsson Love's own label. I pretty much love anything he plays on. He's the greatest drummer who has ever lived. 19 after 2 a.m., I'm Dr. Mike down here. Behind me, Frode Gierstadt, my favorite alto player, even better than Bird, sorry about that. Fred Lombard-Holm on cello and electronics, William Parker, Steve Swell on trombone there. We're hearing The Boneyard behind me from an album called Tales From. A variety of record labels put this out, and grants and all kinds of weird stuff. But it is a beautiful record. We're going to hear quite a bit of this. So I'm going to kind of talk over the beginning here. We also have Evo Perlman with Mark Helius and Tom Rainey from Truth Seeker. That's going to come up in a moment. So what can you expect to hear on the Night Train? Well, noise, free jazz, out, music, experimental, improv. Any one of those, just kind of pick one. We'll hear all that. I'm with you till 5 a.m. At that time, we head into explorations. I will try to remember to hit the on button so it'll actually play this week. I apologize for last week. I don't know. I think I was worried about the storm or something. But I'm kind of tired this early morning. I just got in from, just flew in from D.C., and boy, are my arms tired. I was in D.C. for 5 days. What a grimy, crummy city that is. Oof. Trump cleaned up the crime, but he left the grime. Nobody really cares enough to sweep. Yeah, it's not good. But there's good news and bad news about the trip to D.C. The good news is I went to the National Gallery of Art, which is privately run and owned, so the government can't get its hands on it. It is one of the greatest museums of four paintings in the world. Maybe number one. It's unfreaking believable. You walk into a room and there's, you know, 10 Rembrandts staring at you. There's Vermeers, there's Jackson Pollock, there's Mark Rothko, there's my favorite artist, Franz Marc. You just name anybody, that's anybody, and they are there, and they are represented, and they are out front, and people are celebrating them. The Smithsonian Museums are crap right now because of DEI and multicultural stuff, theme park stuff. They are terrible, man. They are really, really horrible. And I went to all of them and was disappointed. I couldn't stay too long. You know, just real, real bad. Basically for children or for real stupid people. And just trying to get you to believe a certain way. That's what it's all about. But National Art Gallery, well worth the trip to go there. But I'm back. I'm with you. I was looking forward to coming down here and playing some noise for you. Tomorrow I'll be in at midnight for Rock and Roll, the Rock and Roll Graveyard, 1963 through 75. And the day after that, 2 a.m. Wednesday morning, I'll be in with country. And I'm going to add some old blues. Hopefully that's cool with you, but it's interesting Americana, we'll say. Mark is doing the classical show this week, and I'll be back with it next week. My thanks to Kathy Peters, who filled in for me this past week because I was out of town. All right, let's get back to this, what we're hearing here, because it's awesome. Frode Gierstadt on alto. Where is he from? Norway. And Fred Lombard-Holm, William Parker, Steve Swell. I talked all the way over the Boneyard. Now let's hear The Lie on the Night Train.

0: This is the night train. We're creeping up towards 3 a.m. Beautiful music, I would say. Don't you agree? Unbelievable. You can only hear it here on KKFI. I'm Dr. Mike, host of the program, with you till 5. We'll get into a little India flute music at the end of the program, but more of the kind of stuff you've been hearing the first 45 minutes. We heard Evo Perlman, Mark Helius, and Tom Rainey, a beautiful album called Truth Seeker. This on the FSR label. Is that the label? I think it is. I mean, it takes so much to put out a CD, they have to have several people coming together to help them. And we heard the tune Mystical Vibrations. And before that, the CD that we're featuring tonight, or this morning, Frode Gerstadt, Frode, F-R-O-D-E, Gerstadt, kind of like it sounds, a tune called The Lie, from the CD Tales From, 2020 is the release. We'll hear more from this. It features Fred Lomberg-Holm on cello, William Parker on bass, of course, Steve Swell on trombone. We've got to take one of those little breaks, but when we come back, we will hear from the CD called Sun Dome, Matthew Denarier and Santiago Quintans. Tenor and electric guitar is all you really need to know on the night train.
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0: beautiful music you can only hear on the Night Train. I'm Dr. Mike, host of the program. They're still going back there. I love that. Again, this is the Night Train on KKFI. With you till 5 a.m. India music at the end of the program. But we heard some wonderful, beautiful sounds. I want to tell you what they are. Zach Clark led the session. Chris Irvine on cello, Charlotte Grieve on saxophone, Nick Dunstan on bass, Leonid Galaganov on percussion, and some other horny things there. A tune called Curtain from their album Mesophase. A mesophase, it tells me, is a term in physics describing a state of matter that is neither liquid nor solid. Sounds groovy to me. Two from Frode Gerstadt, my favorite alto player, from an album I'm featuring this morning called Tales from the year 2020. Oh, Zach Clark, he's from 2018, Clean Feed release. Frode Gerstadt 2020 release. We also heard The Bold. Matthew Donaria gave us Itch and Kinda Haka from the album Sun Dome. It's another Clean Feed release from 2017. Well, you may be wondering, where does Dr. Mike get all this music? It's so wild and it's recent. Where does he get it? Does he get it from Amazon? Not really. Amazon doesn't carry this much. Does he get it from Bandcamp? Well, kind of, sometimes. But if they're in Europe, you can't get it from Bandcamp. I love Trump, but there's one thing he did that kind of screws me up, and that is some of the tariffs make shipping from Europe almost impossible. But there is a place you can get this stuff. It's a distributor. I should tell you what it is. Squid Co. That's one word. Squid Co. S-Q-U-I-D-C-O. And, you know, they're good folks. I've been buying a lot of stuff from their little distributing business. I mean, you know, this isn't a commercial or anything. But if you're wondering, where can I get this? That's the only place I know in the United States of America. You can get it pretty easily, Squid Co. If you do happen to buy something from them, tell them you got it from Dr. Mike on KKFI. I've bought enough from them now that they know me. This is where all this music you're hearing tonight has come from. We'll play more from Frode, of course. I've got enough Frode Gerstadt to play nothing but him for a year, but I like to mix it up a bit. We will also hear, after a short break here, a group that includes Louis Lopez on electric guitar, who's one of my favorites. But there's other people involved here. Marco von Orelli on trumpet and slide trumpet. Sheldon Suter on prepared drums, whatever those are. Louis Lopez on guitar and objects. And Travassos on electronics. It's one tune from their album Big Bold Backbone, In Search of the Emerging Species. I think Big Bold Backbone may be the name of the group that they've given themselves. There's one tune on here. It's 42 minutes long, called Emerge. I don't think I'll play the whole thing, but we'll see. If I really love it, I will. First, this message on the Night Train.
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We heard a 42-minute song. Let me get my glasses so I can tell you what it is, or was. Emerge, it's called. The group is called Big Bold Backbone. They have a CD, In Search of the Emerging Species. Marco Van Orelli, Sheldon Suter, Louis Lopez, who I love, and Travassos on electronics. Behind me, the CD I've been featuring, Frode Gierstadt, out of, where is he from? Denmark? That doesn't sound right. Somewhere over there. Fred Lundberg-Holm, William Parker, and Steve Swell, the song is called The Take. I might let it play through the Immolation is the last tune, from Tales From. That'll take us to basically the bottom of the hour, and at that time we'll switch over to India flute music. Pretty awesome stuff. I'm Dr. Mike. This is the Night Train. Don't forget tomorrow night, Rock and Roll Graveyard. Paul wants to hear some Who and some Oddities. I can do that. And then the day after that at 2 a.m., which looks like on the archive and the schedule, various KKFI programmers, but it's really me, 2 a.m. Wednesday morning, playing country music and some old blues for you. Tell your friends about that one, will you? I'm just about wiped out. I just flew in from Washington, D.C. and got here. I was at the Lincoln Memorial at 3 this afternoon. But I wanted to come in here and play some noise for all you folks. Hopefully you enjoyed it. What beautiful music. You can't get it anywhere else. Let's enjoy it together for a few more minutes on KKFI.

Hope you've enjoyed this India Hour on KKFI. Hari Prasad Chaurasia on the Indian flute. Part of a three-part concert called Hari Krishna in Praise of Jamashtami, celebrating Krishna's birthday, who was a flute player, him or herself. I think he or she was both. At any rate, good music coming from Hari Prasad Chaurasia. Keep listening to KKFI. Always something interesting just around the corner. Hope you've enjoyed this India Hour. I'm Dr. Mike.

0: Welcome. This is Dr. Michio Kaku, Professor of Theoretical Physics at the City College and the Graduate Center of the City University of New York, and this is Exploration. Every week on Exploration, we discuss the fascinating world of science and its impact on society. And today, for the full hour, we're going to be talking about origins, the origin of the universe and the origin of the human race. Now, of course, we live in a free country. Everyone's allowed to say whatever they believe. However, science has a responsibility. Science is based on reproducible experiments. Experiments that can be done anytime, any place in the laboratory. And of course, we all have ideas about perhaps where humanity came from and where the stars came from. But science has reproducible evidence that the universe came from a cosmic explosion 13.7 billion years ago called the Big Bang. And humanity evolved on the planet Earth via mutations in our DNA. As a consequence, we have two very special guests for you today. The first special guest is Simon Singh. He was trained as a physicist. He's a BBC commentator, and he's hosted a number of science specials for BBC, and his latest book is called The Big Bang. So today, we're going to be talking about the fact that the Big Bang theory is experimentally verifiable. In fact, radiation from the Big Bang is still circulating around the universe even as we speak, and you can actually pick it up with our instruments. In fact, if you turn on your radio and you hear static between the radio stations, about 15-20% of that static actually comes from the Big Bang itself. So in other words, the cosmic background radiation in the microwave region actually can be picked up by our TV sets, by our radios, and by the internet. All of it is vindication of the Big Bang theory, as we'll see with the interview with Simon Singh. And then in the second half of Exploration, we're going to talk about the origin of humanity. We should also point out that Charles Darwin was born in 1809. He published his seminal work in 1859. So we just passed the 200th anniversary of his birth and the 150th anniversary of the publication of Origin of Species, which set off a firestorm of controversy. And in the second half of Exploration, we're going to bring on Dr. Spencer Wells. He's a biologist, and he's also a commentator for the National Geographic TV program concerning the origin of humanity. Do you know that we can actually trace back the origin of ancient migrations that have long been forgotten all the way back to Africa? In fact, for a BBC special that I hosted on the nature of time, I had my own DNA read. Blood and saliva samples were taken from me, sent to Vanderbilt University and also Cambridge University. And scientists were able to decipher my lineage going back several tens of thousands of years. In fact, four of my genes were very carefully cataloged in this study. And there's a data bank of about 20,000 people who also donated blood and saliva samples and had their four genes read. And then on a map of the Earth, I could see the precise correlation of who on the planet Earth had precisely the same four genes that I had. And bingo, you could see where your ancestors came from, and you can also trace out the vague migratory path that your ancestors took. And of course, all these paths eventually lead to Africa, because we left Africa roughly 50,000 years ago. So modern humans, as we now know, evolved out of Africa roughly 100,000 years ago. Then several migrations began to emerge from Africa, one large migration about 50,000 years ago. And then that migration in turn split into many other pieces. One piece went into Eurasia, and these people became the Asian people and also the Native American people. Another branch split off into Europe, creating the Europeans. And smaller branches spread out and basically colonized the entire Earth. Unfortunately, we have lost all ancestral memory of this great diaspora because it took place 50,000 years ago, and writing is only roughly 5,000 or so years old. So in other words, in the second half of the program, we'll be bringing on Dr. Spencer Wells, who'll be talking to us about how we use genetics to trace the origin of humanity and the ancient migrations back to Africa 50 to 100,000 years ago. So once again, our first special guest is Simon Singh, talking about The Big Bang, his latest book, and he is a science commentator for BBC Television. Dr. Singh, let me first ask you about one of the greatest paradoxes in all of cosmology, which is Olbers' paradox. Olbers' paradox says that if the universe is infinite, has no beginning, no end, and is uniform, then there should be an infinite number of stars in the sky, an infinite amount of light entering your eyeball, and therefore the sky should be on fire. The night sky should be white, not black, because everywhere you look, you're staring at an infinite number of stars. So how do we resolve this Olbers paradox, the fact that the night sky should be white with an infinite number of stars, but actually is black?
1: Yes, I think it was a real problem. As you said, it's a nice piece of mathematics. You can sort of just look at shells of the universe, and every shell contains a finite number of stars, and if you build up the shells, it turns out that wherever you look, you should see a star. And therefore, the night sky, as you say, instead of being pretty much black, would be pretty much brilliant white, infinitely bright. And I think astronomers were fundamentally stumped by this. I think you can come up with all sorts of ad hoc excuses. You know, maybe there's dust in the universe that absorbs the light. Well, then the dust should re-emit the light. Can't get rid of it. People tried to come up with all sorts of excuses, but none of them were really very satisfactory. If the universe is eternal and pretty much unchanging, there's no real way out of Olbers' paradox, I think.
2: So it was Edgar Allan Poe, according to historians who've gone through the record, it was Edgar Allan Poe, the famous American mystery writer, who practically on his deathbed wrote the solution to Olbers' paradox. So maybe the universe had a beginning. Maybe there's a cutoff with regards to the amount of light that hits your eyeball when you're looking out of space. Elaborate?
1: I didn't realize that Edgar Allan Poe had sort of come up with this first, but as you say, the way we now get out of Olbers' paradox is with the Big Bang Theory. The Big Bang Theory says the universe hasn't been here forever. It's only been here for a finite time. We now know that's roughly 14 billion years. The best guess we have is 13.7 billion years. If the universe has only been here for a finite amount of time, then light can have reached us only from a finite volume of the universe. So out there, way, way, way beyond this kind of horizon, there may be tons and tons of light, but none of it's reached us yet because it's too far away. So we effectively live in a sort of a finite volume of observation, and therefore we only see a finite amount of light. And I think that's how we get out of Olbers' paradox today. In other words, you have to abandon that, the idea of an eternal, infinite universe, and embrace the idea of a universe with a finite age. It was actually created a finite time ago.
2: So it's rather amazing that the reason why the night sky is black is because there is a cutoff, as Edgar Allan Poe mentioned in his book. There's a cutoff. Light hasn't had time to reach us because there was a beginning. Now, the Hubble Space Telescope has actually given us photographs of the most distant stars in the universe. And sure enough, when you go past the most distant stars, there is blackness. There is essentially the Big Bang. The Big Bang is essentially staring at you in the face. And of course, the Big Bang you cannot see because it's in the microwave region. But that's the reason why the night sky is black, because you're literally staring at the Big Bang.
1: Yeah, it's very interesting that if we go back 100 years, Einstein was sort of his 100th anniversary of his Annus Mirabilis. If we go back to 1905, pretty much the whole scientific establishment thinks that the universe has been here forever. They don't believe in the Big Bang. And yet, in a way, the clue was there. Olbers' paradox is what should have been telling them that they have to really move towards a Big Bang model. And Edgar Allan Poe, that's interesting to know that he sort of first posited this. One of the first people to sort of posit it in a more mathematical framework was the Belgian cosmologist Georges Lemaître. in around 1927. And he sat down and wrote down the equations and said, look, logically, it is possible, if we look at Einstein's theory of gravitation, that everything is consistent with the idea of a Big Bang universe. He didn't talk about a Big Bang. He used phrases like a day without a yesterday. But essentially, you know, he was solving Olber's paradox by saying the universe started with a Big Bang. Still, nobody believed him, though. Still, the scientific establishment wanted to hold on to its notion of an eternal universe. Like every establishment, people are sort of comfortable with what they know, and they're reluctant to embrace new ideas, especially as there wasn't really much observational evidence to back up Lemaître's idea. So the Big Bang in the mid-1920s was very much a hypothesis.
2: Okay, now let's go to the late 1920s, where we have Edwin Hubble, who is perhaps the greatest astronomer of the last century, where we have the discovery of the expanding universe from Mount Wilson Observatory in California. So could you elaborate now, what did Edwin Hubble find?
1: Well, Hubble looked up into the night sky and studied galaxies and was measuring what we call redshift. If you listen to a car go by at high speed, it makes that classic noise, it goes from a high pitch to a low pitch. As it approaches, the sound waves are sort of compressed. As it leaves, the sound waves are drawn apart. Now, if a galaxy is approaching, it doesn't make a sound, but the light waves are sort of compressed. The physics is a bit more complicated than this, but essentially, if a galaxy is coming towards you, it should look a little bit blue. If it's moving away from you, it should look a little bit red. Now, whenever Hubble looked at a distant galaxy, it was always red. It was always red-shifted, always redder than it should have been. So if all the galaxies in the universe, all the distant galaxies, if they're all red-shifted, they're all moving away. If they're all moving away, well, that's exactly what you would expect if the universe started with a Big Bang. Hot, dense, compact object explodes outwards. The debris forms galaxies. The galaxies should still be flying apart. And that's exactly what Hubble was seeing. So this is sort of 1929 to 1931, when this data sort of started rolling in. It was the first real evidence to sort of indicate that maybe Lemaître was right. Still, the scientific establishment didn't embrace the Big Bang theory. It's like building a case in a court of law. You don't convict somebody on maybe just one piece of evidence. If the Big Bang is guilty of creating the universe, we want more than just one piece of evidence. So Lemaître and the other supporters of the Big Bang theory had to continue their battle to find proof of the Big Bang. But Hubble's data, you're absolutely right, was pivotal in beginning to swing the debate in their favor.
2: Okay, now let's go to the 1950s when a British astronomer and his colleagues, led by Fred Hoyle, begin to challenge the Big Bang theory. And apparently, in a BBC debate with George Gamow, Fred Hoyle coins the word Big Bang as a rather derisive comment. After all, it wasn't very big, and there was no bang. But tell us a little bit about the debate between Fred Hoyle and George Gamow.
1: Well, yeah, I think Gamow was a proponent of the Big Bang theory, whereas Hoyle was very skeptical. And I've heard this BBC Radio piece of archive, and it's lovely to hear Fred Hoyle in his very kind of Yorkshire, abrupt, down-to-earth voice saying, you know, he says, you know, this Big Bang theory to me seems unreasonable. And he used the phrase as an insult. Big Bang, just kind of a throwaway comment, but the name stuck. And critics liked it, the fans liked it, and we've sort of used it ever since. But the reason that Hoyle found Big Bang to be unreasonable was he just found it, I think, philosophically unpalatable to have eternity, to have a creation. He didn't like the idea of a moment of creation. To me, it sort of smacked, to him, it sort of smacked of a god. But on the other hand, he had to accept that the universe was expanding. The universe was getting bigger. So how do you marry those two things? The universe that is changing, but on the other hand, Hoyle wanted it to last forever and to have been here forever. And his way to sort of marry those two ideas was to say, okay, the galaxies move apart because the universe is expanding. But then new matter is created in the gaps. And those new, that new matter evolves into galaxies. And then that galaxy moves away, and then a new galaxy is born. And so that way, the overall density of galaxies in the universe remains the same. If you look way into the future, the overall galaxies remain equally dense. If you look way into the past, the number of galaxies per certain volume remains the same. And this was called the steady state theory of the universe. My understanding was that I met Thomas Gold, who worked with Fred Hoyle on this, and he told me a story that they went to see a film in 1945. And the film is about a young man who wakes up one morning. He's been having a huge dream, a very vivid dream. In the middle of the dream, he suddenly wakes up. He gets washed. He gets dressed. He jumps into his car. He drives into the countryside. His car breaks down. He goes into a house looking for help. Things go horribly wrong. It's a sort of slightly drawn-out story, but things go horribly wrong. And eventually, the people in the house grab the young man and strangle him. They throttle him. And just as they're about to strangle him to death, he wakes up. He's been having a dream. He gets washed. He gets dressed. He jumps into his car. He drives into the countryside. His car breaks down. He goes to the house. He looks for help. And so on and so on. So here's a film that has a sort of cyclic or continual version. The film could go on forever and ever and ever. It sort of develops, but it sort of stays the same. And it was seeing that film that inspired Fred Hoyle and his colleague to develop their steady state view of the universe, a universe that clearly changes because it expands, but one that sort of could stay the same.
2: Now, the Big Bang Theory did have a flaw, and even George Gamow admitted this. If the Big Bang was very hot, it was an oven. And if it was an oven, it cooked the higher elements. And so all the elements we see around us, carbon, oxygen, nitrogen, should have been cooked in the furnace of the Big Bang. But the data didn't seem to fit. It seemed to explain the abundance of helium quite nicely, but it didn't explain the abundance of the other elements. So how was this flaw eventually resolved?
1: Yes, it's possible to do quite detailed calculations about the early universe. If you go back to a few minutes after the Big Bang, you know the density of particles, you know the temperature of the Big Bang, and you can work out exactly what cooking should have gone on. And what you can't do is cook the heavy elements, gold, platinum, sodium. They're just too heavy to have been cooked in this short window of what's called nucleosynthesis. And this was an embarrassment for the Big Bang, because the Big Bang was supposed to account for everything. Now, ironically, Fred Hoyle, who hated the Big Bang, helped the Big Bang get out of this hole. What Fred Hoyle, working with Willie Fowler and Margaret and Jeffrey Burbidge, together they wrote an incredible paper called B squared FH, Burbidge, Fowler and Hoyle, after the names of the authors. In this paper, they explain that if you have different stars of different masses at different points in their lives, at different generations, when those stars collapse, depending on their makeup, they create the heavy elements. And depending on their background, they create different elements. And so it's the collapsing, the death of stars that create the gold, the platinum, the sodium, and everything else. So the story we have now is the Big Bang creates hydrogen and helium and a few other the very light elements. That goes on to form the stars, and then the stars form the rest of the periodic table. And so even though Fred Hoyle was a great critic of the Big Bang, one, he named it, as we said earlier, and two, he helped the Big Bang through the process of stellar death to create all the elements around it.
2: Now, what finally killed the steady-state theory was the discovery that the afterglow, the shockwave, the echo of the Big Bang is still reverberating throughout the universe, and it could actually be observed experimentally. It was predicted by George Gamow in 1948 with his students, and then found in the 1960s. So explain to us the cosmic microwave background radiation.
1: Predicted is the key thing here. I think 1948, Gamow, Robert Herman, Ralph Alpha sat down and made a make-or-break prediction. They said if there was a Big Bang, and in 1948 not many people believed in the Big Bang, but they said if there was a Big Bang, it should have been followed by a blast of radiation. What they meant was that in the early universe, all the light, the radiation would have been trapped by sort of scattering off all the charged particles. But after about 400,000 years, those charged particles couple up and form atoms. And suddenly this radiation is released, released to stream throughout the universe. And as the universe is expanding, this radiation would sort of get stretched. And now today, we should see that radiation in the form of microwaves, the cosmic microwave background radiation, if the Big Bang Theory is true. Look for those microwaves. If you find them, you know the Big Bang Theory is true. If you don't find them, you know the Big Bang Theory is wrong. It's a make or break test. They were really putting the neck of the Big Bang on the line. And in 1948, nobody could really test this prediction because people didn't have the technology to pick up such microwaves supposedly coming from outer space. But in 1965, Arno Penzias and Robert Wilson, working at Bell Laboratories in New Jersey, had a radio telescope. They were radio astronomers. You pointed up at the sky. You study the radio waves from galaxies. And that way you can work out what's going on inside a galaxy. But even when they didn't point it at a radio galaxy, in fact, when they were trying to calibrate it by pointing it away from a radio galaxy, they still got microwaves. Microwaves are a type of radio wave. They pointed it in a different direction. They still got microwaves. They waited 24 hours. They still got microwaves. Whatever, wherever, whenever they pointed their telescope, they got microwaves. And to start with, they blamed it on a couple of pigeons that were in the telescope. But nothing to do with the pigeons, nothing to do with anything else. Eventually, they realized the microwaves were real. They were coming from the Big Bang. In fact, a cosmologist had to point it out to them and say, look, what you've discovered is the echo from the Big Bang, a kind of luminous echo, an afterglow of creation. The wavelength of these microwaves was exactly what you would expect if it came from the Big Bang. And this is 1965, and it really was a pivotal moment in the history of the Big Bang, because suddenly a lot of people who'd previously been skeptical changed to the other side. So Herman Bondi, who recently passed away, had been a huge supporter of Fred Hoyle, but he'd always said, look, show me one fossil that the Big Bang happened, and I'll believe you. Well, here was a fossil, radiation left over from the Big Bang. And, in fact, if people tune their radios in between stations and they hear that hissing, crackling sound, 1 or 2% of the energy that their aerial is picking up is this energy from the Big Bang.
2: Now, do you find it rather scandalous that George Gamow and his colleagues never won the Nobel Prize for one of the greatest predictions of the last 100 years, and that Fred Hoyle never won the Nobel Prize for nucleosynthesis, even though his colleagues won the Nobel Prize? Do you find that rather scandalous?
1: Yes, I think Fred Hoyle's case, I think, is particularly sad because, you know, he was wrong about the Big Bang, completely and utterly wrong. But on the other hand, he was incredibly intelligent, a brilliant cosmologist who made great breakthroughs in many areas. And I think he certainly deserved the Nobel Prize for his work with Willie Fowler and the Burbages. Fowler did get the Nobel Prize, Hoyle didn't. And maybe the reason is that Hoyle was very outspoken. He said it how it was. And this often offended people. So when Jocelyn Bell Burnell was overlooked for a Nobel Prize, he openly criticized the Nobel Committee. Later towards the end of his career, he had some rather crazy ideas. In fact, Hoyle came up with lots of crazy ideas. Some of them turned out to be true, but a lot of them didn't, and those that didn't somehow tarnished his reputation. In terms of Gamow, Alpha, and Hermann not getting a Nobel Prize, I think that's a great shame, too. It's one of those limitations of the Nobel, that only three people get the Nobel Prize. So, you know, you've got five people here. You've got Gamow, Hermann, Alpha, and then you've got Penzias and Wilson. Who gets it? Who doesn't? Who's on the list? Who's off the list? That's a kind of arbitrary decision. Some people say, Wilson and Penzias weren't even looking for the Big Bang. Why should they get the Nobel Prize for making such a lucky discovery? Their discovery was pure serendipity. I think they did deserve credit for their work because many people probably detected that microwave radiation, but they ignored it. because it's so gentle, so light, that you can pretty much do your experiment anyway. But Benzias and Wilson refused to just ignore it. They wanted to get to the bottom of it. And so they were really good observational astronomers. And just for their tenacity and determination and attention to detail, as well as their luck, they deserve the Nobel Prize.
2: Now, earlier we mentioned that Einstein introduced a fudge factor in order to stabilize his universe to account for the Bentley paradox of a collapsing universe if gravity is attractive. But now, perhaps Einstein has the last word. Because now the recent data seems to indicate that the universe is expanding out of control and it will eventually die in a big freeze, all because of this cosmological constant, which we now think dominates the entire matter-energy content of the universe, making up 73% of the matter-energy content of the universe. Could you elaborate?
1: Yes, I think so. Einstein, first of all, didn't have a cosmological constant because his equation was beautiful without it. Then he added it in to stop the universe from collapsing. Then when the Big Bang theory was sort of shown to be right, he threw away the cosmological constant, calling it the biggest blunder of his life. And remember, the cosmological constant seems to repel the universe. It seems to drive it apart, a sort of anti-gravity. And when I was an undergraduate, I was taught that gravity should be pulling the universe back, slowing down the expansion, maybe even causing the universe to collapse. When people tried to measure this in 1998, what they found is that the universe is not slowing down. If anything, it's expanding faster and faster and faster. There seems to be some kind of anti-gravity pushing the universe apart. And that is exactly what Einstein's cosmological constant would do. So first of all, it was out of fashion, then it was in fashion, then it was out of fashion, now it's back in fashion because it seems to explain these anomalous results. And it's a very new discovery, the observation of this accelerating universe. And so cosmologists are still coming to terms with it. But at the moment, it has the label dark energy. And at the moment, the best explanation is that it's the cosmological constant that's causing this runaway expansion.

Well, I'm afraid that's it for the first part of Exploration. Once again, our special guest has been Dr. Simon Singh, a scientist, also a commentator with BBC Television, and his new book is called The Big Bang. And in the second half of Exploration, we're going to bring on Dr. Spencer Wells, hosting a National Geographic special about the origin of the human race. And if you want a copy of today's program, call the Pacifica Program Service at 1-800-735-0230. That's 1-800-735-0230 for a copy of today's program. And also be sure to pick up a copy of my latest book. It's called Physics of the Impossible. And it was 5 weeks on the New York Times bestseller list. And it's all about science fiction and how scientists view certain technologies of science fiction that may have basis in science fact. The book is Physics of the Impossible.

Welcome. Once again, this is Dr. Michio Kaku, Professor of Theoretical Physics at the City College and the Graduate Center of the City University of New York, and this is the second half of Exploration. In the first half of Exploration, we talked about the origin of the universe with Simon Singh, author of the book The Big Bang and commentator for BBC Television. And in the second half of Exploration, we're going to talk about the origin of humanity. You know, where science and religion seem to be most sharply pitted against each other is on the question of origins, because we are talking about the fact that a small minority of religious fundamentalists are on the rampage against evolutionary theory and also the Big Bang theory, both theories they wish to ban from the textbooks. However, science is different from an emotional diatribe. Science is based on reproducible experimental evidence. We have hundreds of data points, all of which point to the Big Bang theory. If one data point were out of place, we would have to abandon the Big Bang theory, but all the data points are right in sync. Same thing with evolutionary theory. And in fact, this year and next year are quite remarkable in the history of biology. We're marking the 100th anniversary of the publication of Origin of Species by Charles Darwin and the 150th anniversary of his birth. So this year and next year mark a very special date on the calendar of any evolutionary biologist. So our special guest in the second half of Exploration is Dr. Spencer Wells. He's a biologist and also commentator with National Geographic Television, and he has hosted a special concerning tracing the origins of the human race going back 50,000 years.

And now I'd like to introduce our special guest today. We're very delighted to have with us Spencer Wells. He's a geneticist with National Geographic, and he made headlines recently by tracing the Y chromosome. The Y chromosome is handed down from father to son, and thereby looking for mutations within the Y chromosome through populations of the Earth, you can actually trace the lineage of humanity. That's right, so today we're going to talk about the origins of the human race over the past 50,000 years. So once again, our special guest today is Spencer Wells. We are talking about the Y chromosome and the ability of geneticists to recreate the family tree of humans over the last 50,000 years.

0: amazing things. So it was, you know, from a historical background that I was interested in, you know, investigating the world and all of that. And around that time, my mother actually went back to school to get her PhD in biology. And I started hanging out in the laboratory with her. And I discovered that science, while, you know, it is kind of odd in some ways, it's not really about, you know, secretive people speaking a special language wearing white coats. It's really about discovering new things. It's about creating novelty. And every day is like solving a puzzle. And that is an incredible thing to be able to do. And so, you know, I started off with this interest in history, but it kind of morphed into a love of what you can do with science, investigating the world and discovering new things. And ultimately, by the time I was in high school, I decided that I wanted to use science as a tool for investigating the past. And that's what I've ended up doing, so I'm very lucky.
1: And how did you get interested in the whole aspect of using genes to trace human genealogy going back thousands of years?
0: Well, if you are scientifically minded and you want to be a scientist, there's a lot of mechanistic stuff that you need to learn. You need to learn how atoms combine into molecules and organic chemistry, and you need to learn how genes are turned on and off and all of that stuff. But again, what I wanted to do ultimately was to use the knowledge of biology, use molecular biology as a tool to investigate the past. And so as a biologist, that means that you're studying evolution. You're studying the biological history of a species. And I did my PhD work with a guy called Dick Lewontin, a very famous genetics professor at Harvard, working on fruit fly evolution. And you find out, if you investigate the way genes change over time, the way evolution actually occurs at a mechanistic level, that so much of evolution has to do with population history, the history of how individuals and populations have moved around and mated with each other. And that's just not inherently interesting for fruit flies, at least for me. But it is when you kind of map it onto human history and you start thinking about human migrations and human origins. And that's where I really made the switch. I started using these techniques that we had developed over many years for studying species evolution and used them, wanted to apply that to studying questions of human history and, you know, where did we originate as a species? How did we move around the planet? How did we get to Tierra del Fuego in Iceland and places like that? So using the tools of genetics to study the past.
1: Now, last year we had Professor Sykes on the radio show. He traced the lineage through the female genome, looking at the genes within the mitochondria of the cell. And he even dubbed certain names. Laura, for example, was the woman whose children, believe it or not, or whose genes have spread to all Europeans and Asians. And he gave a rather graphic account of how you can trace the genes through the female line. Now, you've done a lot of work on the Y chromosome. So tell us a little bit about what is the Y chromosome and why is the Y chromosome so crucial in terms of unlocking the genealogy of human evolution?
0: Well, if you can trace back in time through the female line to find an Eve, it begs the question of, was there an Adam around at the same time? Is there a tool that you can use to study the male line of descent? And it turns out, yes, there is, and it's what we call the Y chromosome. Now, sex in mammals is determined by the sex chromosomes. And if you have mismatched sex chromosomes, an X and a Y chromosome in this case, you are a male. If you have two X's, you're a female. So this is a chromosome which doesn't actually do very much other than to make men men. But because it is mismatched with its partner, the X chromosome, it doesn't go through the recombinational shuffling that occurs in most of the genome every generation, something that mixes up the genetic variation and creates new combinations, which is probably a good thing evolutionarily, which is the reason we have it. But it makes our lives very, very difficult. So for studying migration patterns, human origins, and so on, we ideally want a piece of DNA that isn't shuffled because it mixes up this variation and makes it very difficult to follow the order of events, if you will, going back in time. So we tend to study these non-recombining pieces of DNA, and Professor Sykes talked about the mitochondrial DNA tracing this female line, and we have studied the male line, the Y chromosome, which again does not recombine. It turns out that it is a fantastic tool for studying human migration patterns. For lots of reasons. The main reason is human mating patterns in most indigenous groups over time follow a particular rule, which is that the men really determine group membership, and therefore their Y chromosomes tend to stay put. Oddly enough, in most indigenous populations, the women tend to move around more than the men. And so the signal, the genetic signal that distinguishes between

0: between populations tends to get blurred much more rapidly for the female line. That makes the Y chromosome a much better tool for studying differences between populations and therefore the migratory routes that we followed. So in trying to find this kind of atom lineage, it turned out that we also identified a tool which is fantastic for following migratory routes, which is what we want to be able to do, to reconstruct these journeys we've taken around the world.
1: So if you are a man, it means you have the Y chromosome of your father, your grandfather, your great-grandfather, but mutations occur along if you go back far enough. And I guess by tracing the sequence of mutations, you could then trace the family tree, right?
0: That's right. That's right. DNA is a very, very long molecule, and although our cellular machinery is very good at copying it when we have children, occasionally we make a mistake, a little spelling error, a single letter change, typically, in the DNA sequence, and when those changes are passed on, they create a line of descent. If you share a change with someone, you must share an ancestor at some point in the past. And so it's these changes that have accumulated over time that we use as the tools for studying the past with DNA.
1: Okay, now let's go back chronologically concerning the evolution of modern humans and migration patterns. Many anthropologists believe that about 100,000 years ago, you know, plus or minus tens of thousands of years, but about 100,000 years ago, modern humans who look pretty much like us, you give them a haircut, a three-piece suit, and put them on Wall Street, and they look like pretty much all the other barbarians on Wall Street. So let's say you now trace the lineage, because at that point, an out of Africa thing happened. Migrations took place out of Africa of modern humans. So now trace for us what happens 100,000 years ago as humans began to leave Africa.
0: Well, the history of migration out of Africa is actually much more complicated than that. You've got to distinguish, in this case, between anatomically modern humans, people who look pretty much like us, and people who act like us, people who are behaviorally modern. And given that our species is kind of created by our brains, we are Homo sapiens, wise men, it's really the behaviorally modern humans that we're interested in. So at 100,000 years ago, you're absolutely right. There are individuals in Africa and shortly thereafter just outside of Africa in the Middle East who look pretty much like us, but they're not acting like us. They haven't gone through the change in behavior which led to something we call the Upper Paleolithic in archaeology, a change in the way we interacted with the world, the creation of art, probably fully modern language like we're speaking now, syntactic language, change in group structure, and so on. That's when we really became modern humans. And so that exodus didn't actually occur until around 50 to 60,000 years ago, we think, from looking at the genetic data. Now, the people who are around at 100,000 years ago, as you said, yes, they did start to leave Africa. They made it into the Middle East, in fact. But after 80,000 years ago, they retreated back into Africa or went extinct. They didn't continue to exist outside of Africa. And in fact, at those sites in the Middle East that they make these initial forays out of Africa into, they were replaced by Neanderthals. And so they're pulling back into Africa after 80,000 years ago, and it's not until after 60,000 years ago that we get the real onslaught of modern humans with this modern human behavior.
1: Okay, so let's start now at 50,000 years where humans that behave like us begin to migrate, and then a great diaspora begins to take place. So start to trace for us some of the markers as we trace the lineage of humans.
0: Well, so around 50 to 60,000 years ago, there was very likely an early migration along the southern coast of Asia. We can trace a lineage defined by a marker we call M130 or RPS4YT. You can call it the coastal marker, though, if you will. And this is a very rapid migration, we believe, that made it to Australia virtually overnight, within a few thousand years probably of leaving Africa. And we can trace the migration of these genetic lineages by looking at the DNA of people living on that route today. So people living in southern India, for instance, retain traces of these migrants who went through 50,000 years ago, an extraordinary thing that these people, in essence, have been living in the same place for 50,000 years and haven't dispersed their genes all over the place. You can still see the palimpsest, a glimpse of this migratory route, which is a good thing, because archaeologically, there's no evidence for it. Not until around 30, 35,000 years ago do we see modern human remains and modern human tools in southern India. And yet, we see modern human remains in Australia at around 50,000 years ago. So clearly, there's a disconnect there. They must have made it through India in order to reach Australia, unless they simply leapt from Africa to Australia, which of course is impossible. So the genetics is really giving us the clues about this very early migration along the coast. We believe there was a second migration very soon after this, maybe 45,000 years ago, which went up into the Middle East. And from there, these people actually became the ones who populated most of the Northern Hemisphere, most of Asia, Europe, and ultimately the Americas.
1: Okay, now that migration that went north, the second migration, I understand then splits. I understand part going into Asia and part going into Europe. But could you elaborate?
0: Yeah, absolutely. These people are carrying a marker we call M89. It is, you know, a second out of Africa marker. They trace back to, again, a common origin in Africa. But this is a second wave of migration that, as you say, went up into the Middle East. From there, some of them went over into Europe, but not many, we think, because these kind of ancient lineages that would have been found in the Middle East at that time are not found at very high frequency in Europe. Oddly enough, what they chose to do was to migrate into Central Asia. Now, why did they do this? Probably because as people who were adapted to life on the East African savannas, which is where we believe all of this very early stuff went on, the origin of modern humans and so on, these are grassland dwellers. These people would have wanted to follow the game, the food. And the grasslands lead you into Central Asia out of the Middle East. They don't lead you across Anatolia and into the Balkans. The Balkans are mountainous, forested, etc. And so probably, we believe, they migrated into Central Asia following the herds. And there's very good genetic evidence for this because the people who lived in Central Asia later migrated westward into Europe, eastward into East Asia, and ultimately into the Americas.
1: Okay, so we have the second migration with the M89 marker going north, going into now Central Asia, and then at that point splitting in half, more or less, one group then going into Europe, becoming the Europeans, and the other part going into Asia, becoming the Asians.
0: Yes.
1: Okay, now where do the Native Americans now come into play?
0: Well, the Native Americans come out of this Central Asian cauldron, if you will. I mean, this bubbling cauldron of humanity which spewed out people into Europe and into Asia. Some of them migrated north into Siberia, and around 15,000 years ago or so, certainly no earlier than 20,000 years ago based on the genetic dates we have, a few of these people went across the Bering Land Bridge, which existed at that time as a result of the last ice age. The sea levels had dropped, and so there was a land connection between Northeast Asia and the northwestern part of North America. They migrated across into Alaska and ultimately down into North America around 15,000 years ago again.
1: Okay. Now, as I understand, you can actually trace in Native American peoples not just one wave, but actually several waves of early humans that went through Alaska into the Americas. Is that right?
0: Yeah, this is the earliest wave of migration, and it's the one that made it very rapidly down into South America, and it is the main wave of migration, we believe, simply because it's these markers, the most common ones we see in Native American populations. But there's good evidence that there was a second migration around 6,000 to 8,000 years ago along the coast, because at that time the Bering Land Bridge had been submerged again, the ice sheets had started to retreat. And so the only way that people could have gotten there is by using boats. And in fact, the distribution of the lineages that probably composed that second wave of migration are found in the western part of North America. They're not found in South America. So it's consistent. The genetic pattern is consistent with what we know about the paleoclimatology, the geology, and so on. So this second migration came across into North America, and the people settled along the coast. And then from there, it migrated somewhat inland.
1: Now, there's a controversy going on right now concerning Kennewick Man that you're probably familiar with. We have the remnants of a very ancient remains of an individual that seems to predate many of the other Native American fossils that have been found. And this person may not even resemble the other Native Americans, according to facial reconstructions that have been done. But the question is then, who owns these bones? Do Native Americans then, can they bury them as their ancestor? Or do scientists analyze them as nothing but one of several waves that came over from Asia?
0: Yeah, well, Kennewick is interesting, but actually not anomalous, because all of the skeletons or skulls that I'm aware of, dating from around that time, Kennewick is actually a fairly early remain. It dates from around 9,000 years ago. Most of the remains, the skulls that have been recovered from that time period, the kind of 8 to 11,000 year ago period, look more European than today's Native Americans. And it doesn't matter where they're found. They found skulls in Brazil from that time period that also look a little bit more European. Why is this? Were they, you know, Europeans who had migrated across? No, clearly, again, you look at the genetic lineages, and all Native Americans came out of Asia from Siberia. The reason they look perhaps a little bit more European, again, traces back to this origin in Central Asia. Remember, this is the same group of people who gave rise to the Europeans. So it's probably as a result of the shared ancestry with Europeans long ago and on the steppes of Central Asia. So that begs the question, why do today's Native Americans not look like that as well? It's possible that this second wave of migration, which we believe came from further east in Asia, could have brought people who looked a little bit more East Asian or Mongoloid in appearance. And perhaps the mixing of these groups changed the appearance of the Native Americans. It's also possible there were local events that people, you know, over time change anyway. You move into a new area, particularly if the population size is small, and your appearance will change. Your gene frequencies will change somewhat due to something we call genetic drift. We don't know exactly, but very clearly the people living in the Americas today, the Native Americans, trace their ancestry back to this part of Asia, and it's not that there were wandering bands of Europeans here before them.
1: Okay, now let's talk about the Polynesians. Where do the Polynesians fit into this?
0: The Polynesians are quite interesting. They ultimately trace back, and I talk about this in my book, The Journey of Man, they ultimately trace back to an origin in Southeast Asia. And they probably, their expansion into the Pacific was driven by the expansion of rice agriculture in East Asia, which increased the population pressure, and people set out on voyages to find new lands to cultivate and so on. And as they migrated southward down into Indonesia and ultimately out into Melanesia around New Guinea, they began to take longer and longer voyages. And some of them, at some point around 5,000 years ago, 4,000 years ago, set off into the Pacific. And you can literally trace the migration of people from island to island with these genetic markers, but they do trace back to this region of Southeast Asia. And we believe, due to the timing, that it probably was ultimately driven by this expansion, the expanding population, as a result of the development of rice agriculture.
1: Okay. Now we also have genetic mysteries that go back centuries. For example, in northern Japan, we have the Ainu people, who are extremely hairy. They're some of the hairiest Caucasians on the planet Earth, from what I understand. They don't look like the native Japanese, who are Asian-looking. And so where did the Ainu of northern Japan come from?
0: Well, the first point to make is that physical appearance can actually change fairly rapidly. If you take the evidence at face value, everybody living in the world today share an ancestry in Africa around 50,000 years ago. That's only a couple of thousand generations. That means that within the last couple of thousand generations, we have generated all of the physical diversity we see in the world today. And in fact, even on local levels, you find people changing their appearance today through something we call sexual selection. This was first suggested by Darwin over 100 years ago as the reason why people do look so different. You choose people to mate with on the basis of what you find attractive, and that varies according to where you are in the world. And so, you know, I read a story in the Times of London a couple of years ago about a village in Romania where all of the women have mustaches because the men in that particular region find it very attractive. And, you know, over time, this may become a defining feature which distinguishes them from people in the surrounding area. So simply because people look different doesn't mean that they have a very different ancestry from the people living nearby. Now, in the case of the Ainu, there are certain markers that are at higher frequency in the Ainu, and they do correlate with probably an earlier expansion into Japan. So perhaps these were the aboriginal inhabitants. Now, it's likely that these people came out of Asia from ultimately the Central Asian stock. So it is consistent, again, with this origin ultimately in Central Asia, the same one that gave rise to the Europeans. So they're retaining, perhaps, European features. Maybe that is part of the reason they do look different from the rest of the Japanese.
1: Okay, so to sum up, we had the first migration out of Africa that followed the coastline into India and into Australia. We had the second migration that carried the M89 marker that went into Central Asia that then split into many directions, including Europe and China and then the Americas. Were there other migrations out of Africa?
0: I mean, there has been a certain amount of genetic exchange across the Sahara, but the Sahara is a pretty formidable barrier. There have been back migrations into Africa from the Middle East within the last 10 to 20,000 years. And, of course, there's exchange going on today. And as people, you know, began to sail ships, thinking about the Polynesian expansion, there was actually a migration of Polynesians westward across the Indian Ocean, settling in Madagascar a couple of thousand years ago. And they speak a language which is related to the Polynesian languages, Malagasy, totally unrelated to the African languages spoken nearby. So, you know, there has been some exchange with sub-Saharan Africa, but not much because of, again, that formidable barrier, the Sahara, which has kept populations apart.
1: And also, what was the mechanism that drove early humans out of Africa? Was it the changing climate? I mean, after all, there was an ice age going on, especially in the northern and southern latitudes. What was the reason why there were all these migrations out of Africa starting around 50, 60,000 years ago?
0: Well, we do think it comes down to climate change. As you say, we were headed into the worst part of the last ice age, which began roughly 110, 120,000 years ago. But it really started to get bad after around 70,000 years ago. And in fact, we know from looking at other parts of the genome, not the Y chromosome, not mitochondrial DNA, but looking at, you know, the autosomal markers, as we call them, that the population size probably crashed around that time as we were going into the worst part of the last ice age. In fact, some of the most recent results coming out of Mark Feldman's group at Stanford suggest that the population dropped down to a couple of thousand individuals. So we're nearly extinct at that time. We're holding on by our fingernails. What we think happened was the ones who survived, survived because they were very clever. They'd gone through what we call the great leap forward in behavior, when we became behaviorally modern. And that adaptation, if you will, that ability to survive in these harsh conditions also gave them what they needed to be able to go out and take over the world. And so once they survive, once they develop these skills, once they go through what is potentially a genetically caused change in brain structure, once they become smart enough, they can then go out and live in places like Siberia, where, you know, the temperatures dropped to minus 70 in the winter. And they were living there during the last ice age. They had to have been living there in order to make it into the Americas. Absolutely amazing. We are the only species of hominid that's ever been able to live in those conditions. And it's because we are supremely adaptable culturally, because we've evolved this amazing brain that allows us to do that.
1: Now, according to the history books, Genghis Khan conquered a huge chunk of the surface of the planet Earth, and some people claim to be their descendants. So the question is, was Genghis Khan really the father of Mongolia?
0: The search for Genghis, yes. This is work that really came secondarily out of, again, this project to try and map the migration through Asia. And I've spent a lot of time over the last decade working and living in Central Asia, taking samples from a lot of unusual populations. Absolutely fascinating part of the world. And one of the things you hear over and over again from people living there is, we must be related to Genghis Khan. He's like a local, you know, historical figure that everyone wants to have some connection with. And so, you know, it's something that's in the back of your mind as you're doing these genetic studies. We weren't really setting out to find his Y chromosome, though. What happened, though, was, as a result of doing this analysis on one of the lineages, we noticed a particular set of related Y chromosomes, what we call haplotypes. There's sets of markers that we study. A particular set of related haplotypes that seemed to be at pretty high frequency, and yet they were very, very closely related. And we said, oh, this is kind of weird. You know, what's the distribution? It turns out that the distribution overlaps almost exactly with the distribution of his empire. So we said, well, you know, that's kind of odd. How old is this? You know, if you see something that's that widespread, remember, this is the largest land empire that's ever existed. You know, absolutely amazing. You know, if it's that widespread, it should be pretty old. Well, it turns out that it traces back to an origin around 800 years ago, right around the time that Genghis himself was born.

Well, I'm afraid that's it for Exploration. Once again, our special guest in the first half hour was Dr. Simon Singh, BBC commentator, author of the book The Big Bang, speaking about the Big Bang Theory and the origin of the universe. And our special guest in the second half of Exploration was Dr. Spencer Wells, biologist and also commentator and host with the National Geographic Channel. And if you want a copy of today's program, call the Pacifica Program Service at 1-800-735-0230. 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Once again, this is Dr. Michio Kaku for Exploration. Join us every week when we discuss the fascinating world of science and its impact on society. And be sure to get a copy of my latest book, Physics of the Impossible.

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3: 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We're going to start you off with some Radiohead right now, man. 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
3: 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You're rocking with DJ E, and this is Energy and Jams in the Morning. Let's go.

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While I'm crying, I clean the feet of the sweet Jesus. Dreams, visions get blurrier, the Elohim is light. It's known to tear retinas in a single gleam. Shut the fuck up when you hear his love talking. To the mind is God's cipher, divine in a small portion. 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

0: 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And that's it. And education.
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0: They intentionally expand, probably to extradite. 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And worldwide, what we're paying is the price. And that's life.
1: And education.

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1: America is facing a water crisis, so why are AI billionaires wasting millions of gallons a day to, quote, water their data centers? Hear about it today on Hightower's Radio Lowdown. In America's frontier days, anyone diverting a town's creek water to their private profiteering purpose was not merely considered wrong, but guilty of biblical-level immorality. That was BBE, however, before billionaire ethics. Today, a cohort of uber-rich hucksters, including Bezos, Altman, Musk, and Zuckerberg, have unilaterally decreed that they are above such moral fussiness, entitled to exploit the scarce water resources of millions of Americans, especially in rural areas. They're not irrigating crops, but continuously spritzing hundreds of thousands of the supercomputers they are, quote, planting in the hyperscale AI data centers being built all across the country. These are computer ranches, digesting and constantly spewing out electronic data to run the artificial intelligence bots that the tech billionaires are creating to replace us human workers. Jobs aside, each of these concrete complexes is a massive water hog. Amazon, Meta, and the rest use millions of gallons a day of fresh, unrecycled water just to keep their computers cool. Hello, states like Texas face recurring drought, yet billionaires insist on draining our aquifers and rivers to water their computers. In Texas alone, more than 400 of these sprawling data centers have already been built or are under construction. Meanwhile, a grassroots what-the-hell movement is spreading across the country. But don't expect billionaires to show even an iota of respect for the common good. Indeed, they're now funding an all-out PR blitz and political campaign to demonize these local rebellions. Worse, they're doubling down on their plutocratic power grab, demanding that Congress preemptively outlaw state and local officials from regulating, much less barring, these invasive schemes. This is Jim Hightower saying, to help battle these profiteering bastards, go to mediajustice.org/tools. 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

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Big feel, it's for you, pimpin'.

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1: world. 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

0: This is Patti Smith. We'll be back in a minute.
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bright and fair, and my sleeping, it was broken, but my dream, it lingered near, in the form of shining valleys, where the pure air rarefied, and my senses newly opened, 'cause I awakened to the cry.

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0: Smith's iconic song, People Have the Power, performed by Patti herself, Bruce Springsteen, Michael Stipe, Aaron Dessner, and Alinda Segarra together at Democracy Now!'s 30th anniversary at Riverside Church. To see the full event, go to democracynow.org. And that does it for today's show. Special thanks to Julie Crosby, Tarina Nudura, and Mike Burke. I'm Amy Goodman. Thanks so much for joining us.
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4: 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It's Monday morning. My name is Terry. Jaws of Justice investigates how we can achieve justice from a system of laws deeply rooted in economic, social, and political inequality. We want to dispel misconceptions created by the news and entertainment industry, politicians, and our educational system. We hope you will listen. Today, host David Bell wraps season one of his podcast, Lens of a Lawyer, with Sheriff Eric Hirsch, an unlikely lawman whose journey began in New York and took him through military service in Iraq and Afghanistan before landing in rural Kansas. Criminal defense attorney David Bell believes the justice system is more than a set of laws and procedures. It's a mirror reflecting the values, struggles, and complexities of our society. In his podcast series, Lens of a Lawyer, David sits down with guests from all walks of life. They explore how real-world issues play out in and beyond the courtroom. With empathy, insight, and honesty, each episode peels back the layers of the legal system to reveal what it says about who we are and who we want to become. Sheriff Eric Hirsch shares a fascinating personal story of trauma and resilience, revealing his deeply human and authentic approach to law enforcement, an approach built on acknowledging the shared humanity of others. On Jaws of Justice, we examine how to find justice in our society. Justice will not be served until those who are unaffected are as outraged as those who are. Now our show.
5: Vulnerability is woven into our criminal justice system. Obviously, our justice system seeks to protect vulnerable people from perpetrators of crime. The criminal justice system also tries to protect the stories of vulnerable victims like child witnesses by permitting their out-of-court statements to social workers, classic hearsay, to be admitted as evidence at trial. At the same time, the criminal justice system can recognize vulnerabilities to protect defendants, to avoid wrong decisions that arise from the fallibility of cross-racial identifications, or the testimony by someone who experienced a traumatic event, or even to avoid convicting someone who is deemed mentally compromised. Unsurprisingly, vulnerability can be treated as a weakness to be exploited. A defendant in financial difficulties pressed to plead guilty for a crime he did not commit, or an attorney using any sort of perceived weak spots to undermine a witness's credibility in the eyes of the jury, or even an experienced inmate looking to take commissary from someone that just arrived. Hi, welcome to Lens of a Lawyer, the podcast in which we examine life and society through the prism of the criminal justice system. My name is David Bell, and I'm a criminal defense attorney from Kansas City. The topic of this episode is the power of vulnerability. I used to think of vulnerability as synonymous with weakness, and I just described ways it could be looked at as such in our justice system, as things to be protected, as things that appear, at least on their face, as powerless. However, I've learned through my career, and indeed in my personal life, that vulnerability can also be a superpower, both inside and outside the courtroom. To discuss this unintuitive notion, I'm honored to have on Lens of a Lawyer, Sheriff Eric Hirsch from Waubunsee County, Kansas. Sheriff Eric Hirsch stands out among law enforcement leaders for his unconventional military vet approach, including modernized recruitment, and recognition of his own mental health issues. He even permits flexible uniform policies, allowing for beards and ball caps, so that his deputies look more like the community they serve. Eric, thank you for being here.
6: Hey, David, thanks for having me.
5: I know your journey to becoming a Midwest sheriff has been anything but conventional and started, of all places, in New York City. Is that right?
6: Just outside, yeah.
5: So could you tell me a little bit about growing up there and what kind of kid you were?
6: Parents were both working, and my two younger sisters, and was lucky enough to go exceptional education at the Don Bosco Preparatory Academy. It was all boys prep school. Had an early interest in going to become a Marine and applied for a scholarship, received a ROTC scholarship, and decided to go to the Citadel for college in Charleston, South Carolina. The greatest advantage of growing up in New York is that you have a tremendous amount of exposures to so many different things. We talked earlier about you went to NYU Law.
5: Yes. Hey,
6: congratulations.
5: Very bougie.
6: As you know, so in the center of, you know, art and culture, as far as the world goes, New York, when you were there, when I was in my formative years in the 80s and 90s, everything was there. You were strengthened and enriched by multiculturalism in so many different ways. My father worked for United Airlines. He retired from United, so we would fly for free. And from a very early age, we were globetrotting almost everywhere. So that was another thing that really became a part of who I am. Travel, seeing different countries and different cultures, it was very eye-opening.
5: I've also gotten an impression from getting to know you that this idea of contrarian is something that is interwoven in the fabric of who you are.
6: There's certain hazards. One of the mantras that I use, it's easier to believe in something than it is to understand it. So we were often cautioned by both my parents and a lot of people I admired. My high school education was very formidable in the best possible way. It was a beneficial adversary. They challenged us to responsibly question edicts of any sort and authority, responsibly question and examine everything. Yeah, and everything is important to be examined in the sense because you never want to be led with a naive belief in anything. There's very few things that you can completely have full faith and devotion in. Mm-hmm. I have plenty of mentors alive and dead, but one of the main ones was Christopher Hitchens, who was a British philosopher, intellectual, and a staunch advocate against organized religion, and respected enough, he was fairly certain that he was hired by the Vatican to represent as the devil's advocate in certain proceedings, as the necessary defense attorney, as the contrarian, someone who can say, let's stop, let's take a minute to examine. If 99 people are agreeing, let's have one person that has a dedicated role to say, no. The rest of you are wrong or might be wrong, and they will produce evidence to suggest and affirm that assertion. So when I talk to high school students, predominantly, I tell them I ripped this off from Starship Troopers, which was a book written by Robert Heinlein, who was a Naval Academy graduate and World War II veteran. The only true freedom anyone really has is to figure things out for themselves.
5: I very much appreciate that, and I hope I exemplify exactly what you're saying. And it's kind of cool. You're in New York. Your father's in airline industry, so you can fly anywhere, right? So you're in the coolest city in the world, potentially, with access to all the other cool cities in the entire world. And you have this awesome attitude of, I need to find out and decide for myself. At the same time, your first job after college was in the military. And when I hear the word military, and by the way, to our listeners, when you walked in, you're in boots and you got a cowboy hat on and you're from Waubonsie County, Kansas, and all of those things I just don't associate with that life perspective. And so I guess let's first talk about what put you on the path to military, because I've always, in my mind, the military seems opposite to the life view you're describing, but that's coming from someone who's never been in the military, so I don't know. It's just what I see on TV.
6: Yeah, it's completely understandable. As someone who's never been in, and if your experience is only either hopefully a family member, and if you don't have that, you've got TV shows and movies, which are cartoonish sometimes at best, and oftentimes they're pretty accurate. There's a distinct lack in American culture of I think, masculine rites of passage, and the military is still one of the last remaining bastions where that is absolutely an opportunity for young men and women, obviously, but men to go test themselves. And the Marine Corps specifically, interesting because we have a culture, it's ancient, it's not primitive, but we're very literate. Incredibly, you wouldn't associate Marines with being they are contrarian individually, incredibly. There's a tremendous amount of intellect that individual Marines have possession of. And it's such a relief, because even when you're in the process of, for enlisted, it's going through boot camp, and I was an officer, so I had to go through OCS and the basic school in Quantico. And as you met these individual Marines, be they enlisted or officers, you realize that there was a very deep personality behind. I can't say all of them, obviously, but most of them, you know, well read, intelligent. Paradoxically, we're all dumb enough to join the Marine Corps. So
5: that's good.
6: So it's a way of kind of bonding early on.
5: So it sounds to me like the Marine Corps for you, military for you, was there's a certain rite of passage, also a sense of adventure and seeing what's over that next hill.
6: Sure.
5: So could you tell me a little bit about your military service and your roles and maybe some meaningful experiences that stayed with you? I know you went on a few tours.
6: Yeah. That's a tough question, in the sense that it's hard to condense that into
5: right.
6: Eight years, three active duty tours. I did two further tours as a contractor for the State Department. But two wars, considered my time in Kurdistan as a contractor, being more of a spectator than a participant. But yeah, fought in Iraq. I was a counterintelligence officer. It's a pretty interesting role. It's a small community. We are directly attached to various different units. Mm-hmm. As general direct support, and we hang out with bad guys, and we recruit bad guys. And
5: To get information. To help the troops that are there, the mission.
6: Exactly. The battlefield is, you know, all human terrain, so mm-hmm. we interact with, like for Iraq, for example, members of the Iraqi army, be they officer or general officer, Iraqi police, Iraqi commandos. And then when there's an eligible candidate who is a captured fighter from the insurgency or a foreign fighter that we're trying to get information from, if they meet eligibility criteria to be recruited and then sent back out into the population to provide information that we can collect on to see what's going on. And none of us could have ever become successful undercover insurgents. If it happened, I don't know about it. Right? Right.
5: I would say I don't see you fitting in.
6: I wouldn't blend too well. No, you know, big white dude, bald head. You know, it wouldn't work. Right. You know, probably wouldn't work. Those experiences, I mean, overall, I have no regrets about obviously serving. I'm very proud of my Marines. I remain close with almost all of them. Equally, the experiences were very difficult and painful due to you become very close and you bond with the people that you serve with. You do become a family. You might not like each other all the time, but the love is there and it manifests rather nearly instantaneously. And death is also not a rare event. So combat fatalities and losses were very hard to bear. And then those were consistent over the years. Every year I was in before and after, I lost people close to me, which sucks. There's no other way around it. And it's exceptional, unrelenting pain. Worse than that were the suicides that came post-war. And I almost myself became a casualty to suicide in my darkest days as well. So I think most veterans, I'm only going to speak for myself, everyone wrestles with their own experience. Some veterans, to me at least, it doesn't matter. I feel like if you were a SEAL and you wrote a bunch of cool books, yeah, good for you, man. My heroes are the guys that were just regular Marine grunts that walked over ground which could have been seated with IEDs or not. Mm. They just did their jobs thanklessly, you know, and we come back from these experiences, David, and we try to make sense of it. And that's far more difficult than the actual fighting was ever, in my opinion.
5: Well, as you're saying that, I'm thinking about how the adventure of looking over the next hill, to a certain extent, crashes into this bigger force, whatever it is, the trauma that you have to go through. I've talked to other individuals in the military that done counterintelligence, or at least what have you described, and just the act of meeting with someone you're trying to recruit. That could be your end that moment, right? You don't know how they're appearing necessarily, I guess, if they weren't captured on the battlefield. I don't know if you ever met people in villages and things like that. You're not necessarily welcome there, but at the same time, you need to be there. And so there's just a level of trauma that exists that percolates throughout the experience, is what I've understood. And then there's episodic moments of extreme trauma where you're actually in the firefight or actually dealing with people that have passed. And all of that just seems like it crashes down upon someone, particularly someone who's younger, and breaks them, or tries to break them.
6: The paradox is that active hostilities with belligerent opposing forces, that ends. That has a finality. Every engagement ends. The residual trauma doesn't. I've seen that as a civilian now in my current profession, victimology, especially bullying and digital. We'll talk about that later. But the enduring, lasting emotive, it's almost like an emotional contagion of sorts. It's still resonant. It's within you. It occupies a space in you far after the fighting ends. I think that's for anybody who's been through, and all of us have experienced trauma. And trauma, I think, is most plainly best defined by authentic infliction of serious injury, be it physical, psychiatric, or moral injury. And for most people, that if you have persistent negative thoughts for longer than I'm not a psychologist, obviously, right. But if it's something that happened before is affecting your present and is anticipated reasonably to affect your future, you start to divert from your trajectory in life, and you then become eligible to a series of self-destructive or damaging or pretty rather horrible other things that compound and complicate the pain you're already suffering. So unless you're, there's a friend of mine who said it best, if you touch war, it touches you back. And I don't know a single person, unless they're a sociopath and they're just good at faking it, that hasn't been profoundly affected by their experience if they did anything of consequence in uniform overseas, or if they witness something like, say, a flight line injury, or they are a heavy equipment operator. You know, I was a conventional Marine leader in Iraq and Afghanistan. I was an active duty captain assigned to NCIS, Naval Criminal Investigative Service, as a special agent. And we worked inside attacks. We worked Afghan police officers shooting Marines. We worked suicides of active duty personnel in Afghanistan. We worked an electrical fire, which occurred, which took the lives of three Marines and working dogs. Accidents, suicides, crimes. I worked a rape in Afghanistan twice. There was a male on female and a male on male rape that happened. You don't have to be in a movie type scenario where you're kicking in the doors and gunshots going off to have a pretty bad time for either once or enduring. But when you sit back and you take stock and you do the accounting of the aggregate, I remember the first time I sat across from a VA counselor and they were asking the very nice person, but they were like going through a very standardized screening sheet. Can you talk about the trauma you experienced? I'm like, which one? It was this moment of disbelief, and I was held hostage temporarily by that question because I had never. It becomes routine.
5: What then got you to leave the military life and find yourself in Kansas working in law enforcement?
6: I was up for major. I was in 8 years, and you sort of know when it's time to go. I didn't go into the Marine Corps thinking that I would retire as a general or even retire. Our initial obligation was because of the ROTC scholarship, which paid for all of college. My obligation upon graduation commission was 4 years active, 4 years reserve. At my 3.5 year mark, I was about to probably get out with intention of becoming an FBI agent. At the time, I didn't know that that's pretty much what I wanted to do. And then opportunity came up. One of my monitors in headquarters Marine Corps said, hey, there's a hot fill billet with NCIS in DC as an agent, special agent. And that extended me to the 8 year mark. But at the 8 year mark, I would have picked up promoted major and then would have been in for another 4 years. And if you're doing 12, you might as well do 20. And I'd been over the mountain before, and I wanted to see the next one. So I decided to get out because I'd had enough of it. They got what they wanted out of me, and I got what I wanted out of it. I was very satisfied with that service. You know, good trade. And thanks for paying for college. I appreciate it. Holy smokes. That was a wild ride. I did everything I wanted to do. I did my job very well. I'm very proud of my Marines. They made me shine, learned a lot of hard lessons. It's complicated, and I was ready to get out. So when I did, I was an instructor at the Defense Intelligence Agency. It's called JCETA, the Joint Counterintelligence Training Academy. I was a tradecraft instructor. I was also a case officer, which is something I don't often talk of, not because it's super, there's no Jason Bourne stuff. It's just like most people. Well, I see the eyes, the water, you know, the glazed look over there. Like, what does that mean? Strategic intelligence. We work in, this is all unclassified, control source operations and double agent operations. So I was doing that when I was not overseas in combat for NCIS in DC. And after conducting and leading several clandestine operations for years, I became an instructor at the schoolhouse for baby spies, essentially, which was great until I decided to, again, go try to find another damn mountain. And I took a contract gig for a lot of money to go back to northern Iraq. It's called Kurdistan. It's legally part of Iraq, but it's an autonomous region. It's not Arab Iraq. They're Kurdish. They speak Arabic and Kurdish. They're Muslim, but not devout. It's a minority. The Kurdish people operate spaces and territory in modern day Syria, what's left of it, Iraq, Turkey, and Iran. So it was one of the many ethnic groups that were sort of taken advantage, obviously, by colonialism with the end of the First World War. And each country, they initiated a resistance war against their governments. But when I arrived in Kurdistan in 2014, ISIS was this, we knew about it, obviously, but within, I think my first 2 months later, ISIS invaded Mosul and took it. The leader of ISIS at the time was Abu Bakr al-Baghdadi, who is an interesting, if you look at the organizational evolution of an ideological evolution of ISIS, it's amazing to think that, you know, America was obviously didn't create it, but we vastly assisted its creation. Anytime, you know, my other fears, inadvertent, the path to hell is paved with good intentions, right? By the time they started to gain proficiency and they marshaled all the forces of darkness and became very extraordinarily effective in Syria against Bashar Assad's regime in the early 2000s during the rise of the Arab Spring, ISIS was a very combat effective unit, very professionally run, very experienced with basic conventional warfare, asymmetrical warfare. And they were really kicking on the propaganda side. They took to the internet and they made very seductive, very high quality production. It was a call to arms of sorts for young men. And I have gone through this. I fell for the Marine Corps recruiting commercial. Oh, you know, everything, all of us got hooked somehow. We all want to be the good guys. No side in history ever thought they were the bad guys, ever. Right? Mm-hmm. We certainly didn't.
5: Yeah.
6: Most of the people that we fought against when I was in Iraq, they were our age. I had more in common. Most of us had more in common with our adversaries than we did with the people who sent us there in the first place. Paradox. Yeah. There's nuance and paradox replete in this whole thing to add to the confusion or enlightenment, however you want to.
5: So you're a contractor with the State Department, but then that ends. That ends at some point.
6: In 2015.
5: Okay. Okay.
6: And at the same time, I was still basically, I realized I had to grow up. It was sort of like a perpetuation of the Peter Pan thing.
5: Oh, right? Interesting.
6: But I was amicably divorced in 2015. And my ex and our daughter, who was two at the time, moved to just north of Springfield, Missouri. So I knew I could be a cop or a cool guy anywhere, but I had to be a dad here. So initially I moved out to right outside of Springfield. And then I met my better half, and she was at the time getting ready to medically retire from the Army. She was a Black Hawk pilot for 9 years. Now she's an attorney, which is neat. So,
5: oh wow! So that's how your family, your ex-spouse and child were here, and so in the Midwest.
6: My ex-wife was an Army nurse, and her husband retired to 20 years in the Army, and he's a cop in Missouri. We're buddies, and she's my ex's friends with my better half now, so it just works.
5: Yeah. But what, Bunzi, Kansas? I frankly, Eric, I had to look it up where it was.
6: Oh,
5: and it's not that far from where I'm at now.
6: It's 90
5: but
6: minutes.
5: It's not, I've never, I just,
6: we
5: I've
6: like been it, to Lawrence. We like it that way.
5: keep the suits out of Waubunsee. But how, what about Waubunsee, Kansas?
6: I fell in love. And then I felt like Kevin Costner in Dances with Wolves when I first came out there because, you know, he gets done with combat, right? And he saves his leg by doing that suicidal mission, skirmishing lines, and the general comes down from the hill and says, you know, son, we're not going to take your leg. You'll get call my surgeon. And he gets out to that last post, which was Hayes, Kansas, believe it or not. That's supposed to be Fort Hayes. And he meets that insane major, said, you know, Sir Knight, I have my pants, and there's nothing you can do about it.
5: I remember that.
6: Proceeds to commit suicide,
5: right?
6: Which is an interesting, one of my favorite films. But his call, do you think that's a persistent trend in all of human history where if you're configured in a certain way, it's just inside you to continue to be an explorer of sorts, right?
5: Oh, wow. Yeah.
6: So the first time I had laid eyes on, you know, I had an idea of conceptual idea of Kansas, which was very superficial.
5: Sure.
6: Wizard of Oz, tornadoes, all this typical like, Kansas, it's there. And I get there and don't tell anybody, it's paradise.
5: Yeah.
6: It's paradise. Things make sense. They still make sense. The Flint Hills of Kansas. First time I saw it, I was like, I'm home. It's crazy.
5: I love that movie too, Dance with Wolves. And I remember the scene of kind of the prairies and the hills that he was like overlooking. And I could see you, that is the next hill to a certain extent, it sounds like. And you're wanting to be in law enforcement. And I'm wondering, did the challenges that you face in the military, dealing with mental health issues yourself, seeing mental health issues with others, dealing with a lot of trauma, did that change the way you perceived mental health when you finally got to Kansas? And did you start off as sheriff, or you started as
6: a
5: deputy?
6: I'm a nobody now, but I started off as a regular deputy. My predecessor retired and I ran incredibly unopposed, which was very nice. But yeah, I was a detective the entire time. When I became an NCIS agent in 2008, so immediately it's all major case crimes.
5: Sure.
6: My very first case in NCIS was a serial killer in the Marine Corps in 2009.
5: I think I saw that TV episode.
6: Yeah. It was like,
5: my wife loves that show.
6: I was like, oh my God, this is the first case. Wow. It's a serial killer. Whoa. So very quickly you gain a tremendous amount of proficiency and exposure and capability. And I was surrounded by experts. You've got financial crime gods everywhere. You've got homicide guys everywhere. You've got, you name it, family sexual violence. You've got forensic stuff. You got everything at your fingertips. And we worked, I can't say everything, but pretty close to everything. I did that for 6 years in the National Capital Region. So what was very interesting was I was active duty. So I had relaxed grooming. I wore a suit. You know, I didn't wear a uniform. I wore a suit. I had a beard or a goatee most of the time I was there. And I was working with, my suspects were my heroes. They were Marines.
5: Oh, wow.
6: And even when I was active duty before I was NCIS, I didn't realize the amount of crime in the military. So that was another eye-opening experience. But I looked kind of like it for my mental health journey, it is. Life's a fight. I'm in the second round of the fight. And that time break between the first and second round was when I got my together, when I stopped drinking, when I started going to therapy, when I really aggressively pursued healing authentically. Because I several times tried and failed to stop drinking. And I'm glad my drinking was confined to about a 3-year period where on and off, I never DUI'd, I never got in trouble with work or the law. It was all self-destructive, isolated, all the very typical classic symptoms of PTS.
5: What were you trying to drink away or to get away from?
6: Get away from the idea of life not being all of the sacrifices that I had made, that my friends had made, seemingly for nothing. Learned two very terrible good things about war. One, don't go to war. And two, if you're going to go to war, win it. It's bad enough where you get walloped and you lose. The stakes are higher. I'm not talking about like losing a bet or losing an argument, but the stakes are higher when you've got that sort of, why are 13 of my best friends dead? It's confusing. So there is the pain and anguish. My roommate committed suicide. One of my teammates committed suicide. When I was active duty with NCIS, I had to attend autopsies at Dover Air Force Base, and realizing that that could have been any one of us, me included at any point. It's what I thought was routine, that the level of trauma that we were consistently experiencing, when you get done essentially with that part of your life and you've got to deal with it, good luck to everybody who's dealing with it, because it's a tall order.
5: But so I what I hear from Eric is that there's a, and it may be that as you're trying to make sense of something that doesn't make sense after you lose the people that you served with and friends, you have this inquisitive nature in any event. And obviously you're trying to find meaning and purpose, as we all try to do. Part of it seems that you discover your own vulnerability, I guess, meaning you come to terms with that because you stopped drinking. So we're not going to run from it anymore.
6: Right.
5: And you could have gone a much different way. You could have become harder. You could have shut off people more, but yet you leaned into that vulnerability. And I guess I'm trying to understand why that was, and then how we might see that in the work that you do now.
6: You don't really ever get over anything. You can get through it, though. You can only get through it once you start to take a clear, sober, introspective look at the reasons why you're feeling a certain way. Persistent, like in my worst days, here's this for example. And again, I think our universal currency is authenticity. So, and as a leader, you better start, because it took a great leader in the Army for me to be motivated. He had gave me the permission. I don't even know the guy. He was the former commanding general, Walter Reed. He was a physician, and he was on some sort of video interview where he admitted for the first time that he had post-traumatic stress. And that initiated a paradigm shift, because everybody was scared to ask for help back in the old days, 20 years ago. It was taboo. There was there's a suck it up and deal with it mentality. And one person gave an entire generation of warfighters permission to seek help and get it mm-hmm. without fear of stigma or losing their job or losing, you know, further losing their mind. And I've always been a very empathetic person, always. And all of those aggregate experiences enhance that.
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6: Our role in law enforcement is to stand guard in defense of those things that are smaller and weaker than we are. And you really can't do any of that if you're suffering yourself and you're weak. You know, it's like put your oxygen mask on first. Like, right. how are you going to do that if you're paralyzed by hypoxia? You've got to make sure that you've got to be strong enough to assist others before you attempt to. Otherwise, you'll end up just doing more harm to people.
5: But when did you, I guess, I agree with what you're saying. At the same time, I've worked with law enforcement. I've represented law enforcement officers. And just personally, where you can take the road you took, but you can also put on kind of that flak jacket
6: yeah.
5: and be hard to the world.
6: For a little while.
5: What do you mean for a little while to what? Until it doesn't serve as a protection anymore?
6: It's unsustainable. Like Jean Piaget, the child developmental psychologist who was a genius, he was one of the first to really accurately describe child development. He came up with the equilibrated system. He identified that children, when they play, they come together and they discuss the rules of the game. They say, we're gonna play a game. Here's the rules of the game, and all the children consent to the rules of the game. And the game will continue longer than, say, a bully showing up and saying, this is the game we're gonna play, and you're gonna play it or else. That bully and that child that consents, you know, two different games, both games will start, but the bully's version of the authoritarian and tyrannical, we are going to do X, Y, and Z, it's limited in duration. Because people will eventually become righteously resentful of they don't want to be compelled to do it. So
5: yeah.
6: Even as a law enforcement person or a military leader, it doesn't matter, anything in life, you better first gain your own consent and ability to do things with the consent of others than force anything upon people. Something like, how about this? When I arrest somebody, I take the handcuffs off as quickly as I can when we get up to the jail. They don't stay in handcuffs the whole time. And they shouldn't, right? Under any circumstance whatsoever. You have to, the greatest strength is not really using it. It's to being aware. You've got to possess enough might and knowledge and restraint and to very sparsely use it. You know, the biblical premise of the meek shall inherit the earth. It's pretty decent on its own, but the actual more accurate translation is the meek is really not a appropriate word. It's essentially, those who have swords but are hesitant to unsheath them are the ones who will inherit the earth. Not the indiscriminately violent people, obviously, but those who possess defensive strength of violence, capacity to do so righteously in defense of others.
5: The vulnerability I was trying to get at is the fact that a recognition of kind of the human condition and a recognition of your own human condition, and then maybe the empathy with other. And, sure. And one thing you said, which was really cool, is when you're in NCIS, you're investigating these other Marines, you're investigating your own heroes. And to me, that there's a humanization in there, which I think is so missing a lot of times in what the work that I do or I see.
6: Sure.
5: That person can be your hero, and they could have also done something wrong, and they could also need to be investigated, but it doesn't have to be an either or, either.

0: to intervene. So if you ever see some, hey, I don't care what the situation is, the minute that person is safely in custody with handcuffs, the cool guy stuff's over. And now that person is completely vulnerable to the state, to you, right? So you better be gentle. I wasn't that long ago where plenty of cops back in like the 80s, 90s, early to before body cameras, I've heard a lot of retired guys talk about the job's dead. Like, well, the world you lived in, I don't know if I'm legitimately, I have to have this moral and ethical debate with myself. Would I be able to exist in a world where abuses of power were routine and not only routine, but kind of celebrated? And you're old enough to know about the blue line of silence, right?
1: Oh, yeah. No, I see it. I still see it to this day. So
0: I'm glad I don't. I've never experienced that. Legitimately, I've never seen it. I've never had a conversation with another peace officer that says, hey, we should probably let's collaborate to make the situation worse, or to, we're a tiny agency too.
1: Right.
0: So there's 11 of us total sworn, but even in NCIS, like I've never heard of someone planting evidence or, you know, beating up a detainee or.
1: I think sometimes for me, I've seen more, it's more subtle than that. It's maybe, you know, maybe someone goes a little bit too far, but not, or maybe something gets written in a report that I guess could kind of be accurate, but it's not the most accurate. It's these subtle things. And part of me, I have to wonder if I've never been in a foxhole, right? I've never been under combat, whether on the street here or somewhere else. But if I was with somebody and then I were to see them act out in a way, maybe because of the trauma that they've experienced, would I be so apt to want to go tell on them or correct that behavior publicly so that they could be punished for having gone through and experienced the same trauma I've experienced, but maybe they weren't able to keep theirs together as well as I have been?
0: I was bullied like everyone else when I was a kid and wasn't super bad, but it was terrible enough where I have a permanent aversion to bullying. And my greatest fear is becoming one myself. So at every opportunity to combat that instinct, because we all have it, is to reject it as something valid or authentic. No interest. And when you're in leadership, you better be the one taking corrective action on anything when it comes. And that speaks and complements vulnerability. When I'm conducting interrogations on someone who was just arrested for whatever, and they talk about, you don't know what it's like to be X, Y, and Z. I'm like, you're right, but I know a few things about addiction. So I have that commonality. I don't mind sharing too much of my personal life sometimes when it's appropriate, ever. But more often, it's taking the time to seek first to understand what the other person that you're speaking to is going through, to try to imagine best what their life is like. Vulnerability is authenticity, and doesn't mean you should take damage from everyone all the time, period, and just be a martyr. But it's a short life, and sometimes people need the strong one to show up, and other times they just want to be heard.
1: I love that idea of vulnerability is authenticity.
0: Yes.
1: Because really, what I see, certainly my interaction with law enforcement, and I'm sure I'm guilty of it too, there's this concept of having to put on a persona, and that somehow letting that persona down is vulnerability. But in fact, the persona is just kind of made out of air. And when you release that persona and your authentic self, maybe that's considered vulnerability, but in fact, that's the strongest you can be. That is you. I mean, there's no arguing with that. That is vulnerability as authenticity.
0: And we all have personas. You know, when I'm at the grocery store, you don't see my personality. I will be nice and like, how are you? Good.
1: You seem like pretty nice anyway. Though,
0: thank you. Right? But the way I'm talking to you is the way I talk to inmates, the way I talk to my friends, the way I talk to my coworkers and my teammates, the way I talk to my daughter. This is my personality. Personas are different. And you're right. I think it is important. Interesting psychological study in law enforcement regarding uniforms in California. There was a Menlo Park, California in the 70s. There was a very progressive police chief, but it was somewhere in like early Silicon Valley.
1: Okay.
0: He did away with traditional uniforms. And he put his officers in this weird suit uniform. And it was like a coat and tie and a jacket. Battery against law enforcement exploded within almost instantaneously.
1: Wow.
0: Yeah, because there was the clear, visible lack of authority in the authority figure. So the crimes didn't change. The citizenry didn't change. The only thing that changed was the physical overt appearance of the police officers in that city. So when they were their behavior didn't change. They were just wearing something different, but they weren't perceived on contact as authority figures, which made them at risk.

0: for predation and to take punches and kicks and, you know, knives and blood, whatever what was going on at the time. But that was it lasted about a year and a half before they reverted back to formal uniforms.
1: Right.
0: So being too vulnerable is also a risk. And it's just as much a risk as not being vulnerable at all. So like anything else, you have to
1: middle ground somewhere,
0: really, really celebrate and treasure that sense of functional balance.
1: But you allow people, I know, talking about how this kind of vulnerability is authenticity,
0: sure,
1: mindset, you allow people in your department, I think, to appear without uniform, right?
0: Well, or
1: street
0: clothes,
1: but I assume they're wearing a badge and a gun, so
0: correct.
1: You kind of know.
0: So as a baby deputy in Muncie County, I went to a call, I forget what it was, like abandoned vehicle and a probably drunk driver abandoned his vehicle through a cow pasture. Standing in a cow pasture with a bunch of cows wearing tactical pants, you know,
1: right,
0: in the middle of Kansas. It's like, this is stupid. I look dumb right now. and coming from a community in the Marine Corps where we wore civilian clothes and still were just as professional and combat effective as anybody else who wasn't. Our new uniform is Ariat jeans and boots and an external plate carrier that says sheriff and your name on it and a badge and sheriff clearly displayed on
1: right.
0: the back, but visible tattoos. Okay. Beards. Okay. They have to be kept that you can't look like ZZ Top.
1: Right,
0: obviously.
1: Right.
0: And your jeans need to be clean. Your shoes need to be clean. Your fingernails need to be cut. You can still look good, but we want to look like the people that we serve. We don't want to look like a monolithic occupational force that exists on the outside or outskirts of society.
1: What are some other things that you're doing that you've done differently or are doing differently in your department to kind of reflect that?
0: We have a DD program, which is designated driver
1: right.
0: program. If you're annihilated drunk and you don't want to risk DUI, you can call one of us. We'll
1: wow.
0: come pick you up and drive you home.
1: If I pull over in a car and call you up?
0: It has to be. Yeah, no, has to be. Yeah, that's.
1: I'm like, wait a minute. This is
0: there's a defense attorney. Good.
1: Sorry.
0: No.
1: Is a car being operated?
0: Negative. If you are not operating or attempting to operate a motor vehicle, you're at a house party and dinner party,
1: yeah.
0: bar, restaurant. We don't have many of those in the county either. But if you are, and instead of risking, say yourself, everyone's aware when they're drunk. I know that because
1: right.
0: I'm an alcoholic, right? And you need to get home. Instead of risking it, you can call us and we're going to pick you up because
1: oh, wow.
0: I want to do whatever I can. Enforcement, what I'm trying to say is enforcement alone is insufficient. It's not enough.
1: I know you took away the restraint chair at your jail.
0: We never had one. Yeah.
1: You never had a
0: We never
1: chair.
0: Had one.
1: Okay.
0: Yeah. We never had one. And that was, I always thought the restraint chair, I mean, does it have its place? Yeah, kind of, but it seemed like a torture device of sorts. Personally, there's alternative ways to gain someone's compliance, even if they're psychiatric. And at the point where they're psychiatrically in psychosis of sorts, they need to be in front of a medical professional. They shouldn't be strapped to a chair underneath a camera. For warrant service, so here's another program that I initiated.
1: I like this one,
0: yeah,
1: by the way.
0: So just, this is something I used to do naturally when I was a detective. I used to get yelled at for doing this by the idiots in charge at the
1: right.
0: time. Hear that a warrant was signed by a judge, arrest warrant. Because I've been attacked twice serving warrants, you know. And if it was a misdemeanor, failure to appear, and they're a county resident, I'd call them and say, hey, Jim Smith, you got a warrant. The bond amount is so-and-so. Please and thank you when you get a chance. Surrender to the Muncie County Jail. And that was crazy because people do it at the 99.9%
1: absolutely.
0: Yeah, level. The quickest one we had come in was about 20 minutes and then took 20 minutes to bond them out.
1: And I know you give water out too.
0: Yeah. So I made a funny post on Facebook about if you surrender, we are more than happy to provide refreshment services with a very refreshing complimentary San Pellegrino.
1: So the listeners are aware of how big a deal this is because it comes across and you say it in the Pellegrino water and it's kind of fun to look at. This is a constant sore spot for me. When law enforcement and prosecutors know I represent somebody, or even if they don't, and a warrant goes out, and you can't arrest somebody with one officer usually, if you're going out purposefully, it's usually got to be a team, and you're going to hit someone on a day they're not expecting it,
0: right.
1: and they may be with their children when they're pulled over, they may be in their house, they've got an infinite number of things going on, and they weren't worried about getting arrested on that day, so they didn't plan it. The amount of anxiety and trauma that is experienced by my clients and by their family and the amount of danger that officers put themselves in going to do that when, as you've indicated, 99.9% of the time, it's unnecessary. And in fact, if I have a client and I've already called law enforcement to tell them and the prosecutor knows, I would say 100% of the time, I've been able to deliver my client within 24 hours just because I am so thankful that they're willing to do it, that we walk in through the front door rather than through the back. One of the things about law enforcement, certainly I've found, is that there's no award for when things don't happen.
0: Right.
1: So when you go out to a scene, the fact that there's not a lawsuit right now, the fact that you're not having to bury someone, the fact that all of these things that erupt from something like that or could have erupted, the fact that didn't happen is such a big deal, but yet it's not. There's no form to fill out for that.
0: Correct.
1: There's no box to check, so it doesn't go on officers' jackets.
0: Correct. The story about the hero and the villain, they're the same person. Mm. They start the same, at least. They're both very injured by life. They're hurt. The difference is choice. The villain wants to hurt the world the way they were hurt.
1: Yeah.
0: And the hero wants to prevent that hurt from being inflicted upon anyone else because they know how bad it was that anyone else has suffered from it. So my philosophy is do no harm. Reduce harm reduction, yeah. Trauma, informed harm reduction. Proactivity is productive for everybody, including all of society, by which fundamentally that is the supreme thing that we serve and try to preserve, which is the peace that ensures that people can live their lives unencumbered by catastrophe. I'm a dummy. And if I can do things like, hey, you've got a warrant, come on in. I mean, it was a miracle. Every single time it's a miracle of sorts.
1: Well, I love that. And I'll tell you why I love that, because a lot of times what I see, and I've said this before, most of my clients, the evidence is there that supports a finding of guilt.
0: Sure.
1: It is. The police generally get it right. The prosecutors generally get it right. What I see the fight happening is when law enforcement primarily treats my clients in a dehumanizes them in a way. And the fight's not so much about the evidence as it is about the way they were treated. And what I see there is when someone walks in with a warrant that you've supported, that you've taken that away. You've treated them like a human being, and they're willing to probably more likely accept what you've done than if not.
0: Remember when I was talking earlier about playing the game?
1: Uh-huh.
0: They're consenting to play by the rules that I'm proposing for them. I'm giving them the option of consent, which is they're willingly participating to surrender. Instead of me going to them and forcing them to do something, I still have the authority. I'm not using it.
1: I like that.
0: I'm letting them do that because, yeah, people have lives. If you get a speeding ticket on I-70, you forget about it because you're busy and, you know, things are falling apart or whatever. You're just stressed out. You forget to go to court. You don't pay your speeding ticket. You get a failure to appear warrant issued. And you get arrested on the way to pick up your kids or whatever. You know, that's a huge inconvenience. It's embarrassing. It's humiliating. And it's very human. It's very normal. So, yeah, you're going to just be human. And I'm a human first, and I'm a peace officer second. Because I was born a human. I'm going to die a human. This is a job I occupy. It's an enhanced service to, as a good steward to humanity. And I know that's kind of a crazy thing to say, but that's how I feel about it.
1: I like this idea of not increasing suffering. And I know, you know, you could argue that being a criminal defense attorney hardly calls for as much toughness as working for the police or the military. But something we do have in common is that we encounter a lot of trauma.
0: Correct.
1: Yeah. My job, like yours, revolves around dealing with people who've either been perpetrators or victims of crimes or both, or they're suspected of it. And I would even argue that most of my clients get into trouble precisely because of their difficulties in processing their emotional pain. So they're projecting out that pain that they haven't processed. You then can't help but soak some of that secondary trauma yourself, which is why I believe many attorneys actually end up resorting to substance abuse as well. And at the start of my career, these things were pretty taboo, whereas nowadays it feels like we can talk about them amongst our colleagues. Is that a process you recognize in law enforcement, and how do you address these issues in your own department?
0: Sure. Yeah. So anyone with a brain is going to be, we're all carriers and recipients of trauma. And secondary trauma is what I'll be giving a lecture/speech at a conference for the Kansas Court Reporters Association. And it's about secondary trauma for court reporters. And admittedly, I did not really take into account what they must experience. And that assisted me as I built today's lecture to them regarding, they have to, at 99% accuracy, they have to record every single word spoken in court, every working day they're in court for decades. And that's hearing the worst, the suffering of human beings.
1: The worst things people can do to each other.
0: And when they say, I'm a court reporter, no, there's never been a... Remember that great movie about the court reporter? Nope, because it doesn't exist, right? There's plenty of movies about lawyers and cops and bad guys.
1: Sure.
0: Court reporters, clerks of court, that's another thing. Those poor guys and gals, they get called relentlessly by unhinged people day after day after day. So I don't agree, but I understand why or how they get cynical, why nihilism slowly seeps into their lives and dims their worldview. Yeah, it's a process, but I don't want any one of my deputies to have the darker experiences that I did, and I probably would have been in a better position of not experiencing the full depth of pains that I did if I had leadership at the time give us the permission to say, it's okay to not be okay. If you ask for help, there's no penalty. So all of my coworkers know that if they need, like, I encourage them to take days off. If they got something going on, say something as like a bad car accident with fatalities, plenty of times deputies or dispatchers will say, I'm not doing too well. I'm like, great. I don't want you at work. You're good to go. Thanks for letting me know. Fist bump. Take care of yourself. Let me know if you need anything more. We have mental health soft partnered with a mental health service. It's called the 1033 Foundation. They're wonderful. They're able to be available to deputies or dispatchers or corrections officers. Trauma is the universal enemy of all human beings. Mm. And that is typically the origin story for heroes and villains alike.
1: Oh, that's really interesting.
0: Most crime and most acts of heroism are motivated at some core fundamental basis by a traumatic event which has yet to be resolved. And I'm not talking about sadists because that's a different type of thing. I mean, some parts of, and I don't want to use any gross oversimplifications, but you know, there's psychology sort of exclusively and proprietarily associated criminals. They look at, we see reward versus risk, and they see just reward, and the consequence occurs when they are in the wrong place, wrong time, and caught and apprehended by law enforcement. And that's, but thankfully, it's a very small amount of the population. Most people that we have to put handcuffs on, it's a mixture of poor judgment and alcohol-related or other narcotic-associated behaviors.
1: I see mostly unresolved trauma coming out in some way. And as soon as you said villain and villain and hero, I guess your trauma underlies both of those, potentially. Both of them are people that haven't processed the trauma in a healthy manner. It just turns out that the hero is looked to positively by society. But at the same time, that hero hasn't processed it necessarily in a healthy manner either.
0: Look at the commonalities that I described earlier with us and the Taliban. You know, I didn't have respect for them, but there was a certain level of recognition and knowing that they were more similar to us than elected officials at the federal level who sent us over there in these pointless wars. Criminals and cops have a lot of commonalities as well. We're both violent. We're both armed. We have the courage to do things that are outside of the characteristic profiles of most normal people to attain a goal, and the goals are different. The rewards are different. One of the main differences which distinctly separates law enforcement full-time, because there's professional criminals and there's recreational ones.
1: Right.
0: The distinction is we're accountable to the public, full-time accountable to the public, but we are trained to be violent. We have violent tools that are disposable.
1: Yeah, you wear them every day.
0: We wear them. They carry them. We wear them. Right. They're seeking different goals and objectives, and we're seeking to, it's cat and mouse at some level. And it's interesting. I've had several suspects that if someone had gotten to them sooner in their life and been a positive role model, they would have been a Green Beret, a hero, a cop, firefighter, something other than professional burglar or auto thief, because it's not courage, but it's a distant relative of courage to break into a house and steal a car. Mm. I couldn't do it, you know, for ethical, moral reasons. I couldn't do it. Obviously, I have a clear and incredibly sophisticated perception and perspective of right versus wrong. I know there's no confusing the two, but there's a commonality between everybody, and that the struggle, I think, is what we're even talking about right now, is softly contributing to the aggregate. There's a whole, it's changing in a good way. The dismissal of pain is even worse than the pain itself sometimes, too.
1: You know, I heard you say once that the war on drugs has sort of become a war on people.
0: Yeah.
1: And that if someone sells drugs, you're going to go after them. But if someone is addicted to drugs, they should be helped. And if they seek help, they should be commended. it's almost like you're saying to the community, I want to have this contract with you where I'm going to be vulnerable and look and speak like any person from the community, and you are going to be vulnerable with me and trust that you can be like that around law enforcement. Would you say that's a fair assessment?
0: Yes.
1: I love that. You know, the idea of being vulnerable, citizens being vulnerable to law Correct. Enforcement rather than trying to hide from law enforcement, or rather than trying to escape from law enforcement, actually looking to law enforcement.
0: Mm. So we're fully equipped, aware, competent, and able and interested authentically to assist anyone who asks for help.
1: You know, I was thinking about the power of vulnerability in my own life outside of work, and the first thing that came to mind was parenting. And I feel like when I was growing up, the general wisdom was that parents kind of need to be these sort of infallible figures of authority. And being a father myself, I find that kind of one of the best sources of credibility I can gain with my child is by being able to own up to my own mistakes or apologize. And it's amazing to see how we seem to be born with the ability to recognize that admitting to doing something wrong makes us vulnerable. And we resist it from nearly the moment we start speaking. And in reality, I find that that's a barrier for learning and for accountability in my own life. And there's so much to gain by displaying that vulnerability. Do you find that the lessons learned on the job and your professional interactions also inform the way you handle vulnerability with your family and friends?
0: Yes. Being good at one thing makes me better at the other. And times if I'm, it's a paradox too, because I can be very proficient at work and come home and just not be a disaster, but not
1: yeah.
0: rise to the same level of performance I do at work.
1: Well, you're tired, man. I get that.
0: Right. So yeah, there's that. That's a struggle. But yeah, I never hesitated to say very powerful things to my daughter, who's a young teenager now, saying words like, I don't know. Remember the look on her face the first time I said that to her, and she was grinning like and nodding. Like, I think I gained some respect out of her by that. But yeah, I don't know.
1: Do you admit error to your family?
0: I try to. Mm-hmm. Yeah, obviously. I can't say every time. Yeah, for sure. Like, how was dinner? It was great. You know, that's my answer always, right? But yes, the attempt to do so, to be authentic in every possible facet, is my life. Mm. Not goal, which is what I'm attempting to do. But yeah, it's I don't know anyone who's got it all figured out. And if they say that they do, then I turn back into Christopher Hitchens and I go, no, there's something wrong with you, and you're a con artist, and I don't believe you, and anything else you have to say from here on out.
1: Before we wrap up, could you tell me one thing you'd like people to know about maybe mental health or vulnerability, their relationship with law enforcement? We've talked about so many things today, and I really appreciate you taking the time to be here. But is there something you would want to leave our listeners with that they could use in their own lives?
0: Anyone who's listening to this, I need to go Mr. Rogers style and say that you're very smart and you're very special, and you're important, and you matter for real. Like, I mean that from the bottom of my... I'm sitting here as a sheriff, and I'm telling a bunch of people that, yeah, that you, like, remember how Mr. Rogers made us feel when we were kids?
1: Yeah.
0: Yeah, that, when did we forget to, the power of that?
1: Mm.
0: Seriously.
1: It's for me, as I hear you talk, it's the affirmation of the human being.
0: Yeah.
1: Wherever they're at in their lives.
0: Yeah. Everyone matters. You know, whether you're a billionaire or indigent, you matter. Everyone in between matters. And they need to be reminded of that sometimes, because people need such little encouragement to not succeed, but to try. And when they do succeed, they often don't get complimented, especially as adults.
1: Right.
0: We become so different than we thought we'd be. I always, like, whenever I hear, I don't care what it is, something small or big, like, hey, you got a new car? Tell me all about it.
1: Yeah.
0: So it's the power of just being naturally and curious about someone else's life. How are you? That doesn't really hold the weight of anything, you know, anything good going on, or a general reminder that of permanent and authentic, true, legitimate guarantee that I'm here to listen and take you seriously.
1: Yeah, I like that. I like that idea of, first of all, vulnerability is authenticity, and then being genuinely curious about another person. If our guests want to learn more about you, where can they go? Because I know I follow you on Facebook.
0: We have a Facebook page, Buds County Sheriff on Facebook, and we have an Instagram page, but it's really just memes. It's like appetizers. It's not the real full force. So.
1: Sheriff Kirsch, thank you so much for taking the time to be here.
0: Thank you, Counselor. Appreciate it.
1: Of course. Special thank you to my producer and partner in crime, Bar Huss. Also, my marketing team at Square Peg, Kim and Allie. My legal assistant, Samantha Kohlhauer. And finally, my wife, Debbie. And of course, thank you to the listeners. If you enjoyed this episode, make sure to follow Lens of Lawyer on Instagram, Facebook for updates about future episodes. Until next time, I'm David Bell, and this is Lens of a Lawyer.
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is Slap Tracks with DJ Megan X, where I don't just play that music, I slay that music. Slay, we're born to break the rules. Good morning, everyone. This is a delightful Monday, Memorial Day, and today I have a memorial show. It's a tribute show. I have artists that have passed, some that are in the senior generation and some that are still up and coming. But all of the songs today are supposed to be a way to help one feel comfortable, honor those that have passed, not just our veterans, but of course family members or persons very important to us. Or in some situations, some of these artists have also passed. So this is my Memorial Day tribute show right here on Slap Tracks, where I don't just play the music, I slay the music. We're going to start out with George Benson, Turn Your Love Around, going into Bobby Brown with Roni after that, and Luther Vandross, Get It Right, and we will just keep going with that music this morning. Good morning to you all.

Some of y'all may think that this next track is a little risky for a Luther joint, but all you gotta do is listen to get it. Get it right. All right, y'all, let's start from number one. And get down.

All right, here is a little side note right there about A.Y. Young, Io Young. He is a Kansas City native, and I spoke about him last week because he is the individual that started, he is now our sustainability ambassador for the Kansas City area, but he is the artist that went around the world playing all of his music with sustainable energy using battery, solar power. He did not use mainstream electricity. And that's how he got his foothold into the music world, is by sustainability. So just a little pieces of information for you. Again, that was Blue Ocean by A.Y. Young. And again, because he does everything with sustainability, he is now considered our sustainability ambassador here in Kansas City. That is always exciting news for our local artists. I've got some other local artists on our playlist today. We're just going to keep going right down the list. Right before Blue Ocean, you heard Crazy by Gnarls Barkley. And now I got Simply Red, Holding Back the Years, and my personal favorite coming up, Me and Mrs. Jones by Billy Paul. And then another one, I Grew Up on This Other Song, coming up by Otis Redding, Sitting on the Dock of the Bay. I literally grew up with that. Can't tell you how many times it was on repeat as I was a child growing up. And then Mothers Hold It Down, which I did play last week, but this is a tribute song to all mothers, especially those that may no longer be with us at this time, and so appropriate for Memorial Day. So here is the next few songs.

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I am right back here at the mic with you all. This is DJ Megan X right here on Memorial Day right here in 2026. And this is my Memorial Day tribute show. And just, you know, putting it out there. Nice, mellow music. Hoping it's resonating with people. Want to shout out, of course, to everyone in Kansas City in the metro area that I see that you're listening on my little dash that I can see. I have a system, a data analysis program here in the station, and we can see all the listeners. So thank you, Kansas City. I see you all the way out to Topeka. Thank you. But I also see Omaha, Atlanta, Denver, Urbandale, Dallas, and of course the East Coast. And I thank you all for tuning in. And you know, this is a request line, of course. You're always welcome to call. I may not be able to get it on today's show, but I will put it on next week's show for sure. 816-931-5534 is the request line, and I'm happy to take requests. Just a little pieces of information. We are still finishing up the last bit of AAPI, Asian American Island Pacificer Month, and so just wanted to let you know a couple of the artists that you were listening to a little bit earlier. Of course, I told you the last song I announced with Mothers Hold It Down with Ina Rose. Then we had Alan Vong with Sadeed. He is out of L.A. He is an Asian American artist working his way up the charts for sure. Then, of course, I had Nobody Knows with the Tony Rich Project. And then you were just listening Drink to Forget. That's Marshall with Ocean from the Blue, an artist out of South Korea. He's also trying to work it up the charts with his music. Now, that song was from 2021, so not the newest. But again, nice vibe, perfect for the show. And again, this is an all-artist show. That's what the A's in Slaptrack stand for. All artists, doesn't matter where you are, doesn't matter where you live, just need good music. And that's what comes on this show. All right, we are moving into some real classic music. I got Sade here. And I've got Joe with I Wanna Know, and Sade with Your Love Is King. I mean, classic, right? Classic. Then we're going to get into a little bit newer stuff. Jay Holiday with Suffocate, and then James Savage with Say Some. And then we will get into some more powerhouse female vocals. But right now, let's just get into Joe and I Wanna Know, because it's a good song as well. And this is Slap Tracks, where I'll just play that music. I slay that music.

This is 90.1 FM KKFI, Kansas City Community Radio, and you are right here listening to Slap Tracks with Megan X right here in the studio live on this Memorial Day weekend. Again, this is my Memorial Day tribute show. All the music is more or less to be recognizing and pay respect and tribute to artists that have passed before us or who are a little older and deserve to be respected, and or family members that have passed. And a little bit later in the show, I've got some very specific music specifically for our individuals in the military who have passed to honor all of the veterans and individuals that have given their lives for this country. That's coming up this hour in the playlist. But right now, I want to just keep going with some just really, really mellow music. And again, that phone line for request is open, 816-931-5534. I just really wanting to provide a really mellow, very soft, kind of calm music playlist for you today. And always love your feedback, so you're always welcome to call the station direct. Just let them know, or you can email me if you'd like. My email is kkfi.slapit@gmail.com or kkfi.slaptracks@gmail.com. I do respond to emails, and we have lots of ways you can follow us. I have a Facebook page, we have TikTok, and we have Instagram, all under Slaptracks, Slaptracks KKFI or Slaptracks. You should see the information posted on a regular basis because we tease out the playlist usually a day, day and a half before the actual show. So like yesterday, we teased out some of the artists you were going to see on today or here on today's show. Right now, let's listen to Suffocate, though, by Jay Holiday.

It is time for Tidbit News, and you have just heard Superpower by Fantasia, and right before that, Inga Rose with Unshakable. That's off of her Truth album. That's the name of the EP she put out, was called Her Truth. She's got a lot of followers outside of the U.S. Inga Rose's song, the song about mothers, Hold It Down, off the charts on some of the international Billboard 100s. Okay, moving on to Tidbit News. Tidbit News is mostly local news, important to individuals here in our community in Kansas City, but important sometimes nationwide. But today I am announcing, and I'm very honored, that KKFI is going to be part of the KCMO Cultural Pride, which is honoring Juneteenth event. It's the Juneteenth KC Cultural Parade in Kansas City on June the 6th. So just two Saturdays from now, it will be at 18th and start at 18th and Benton, and we'll go all the way down to the historic 18th and Vine Jazz District. Very, very excited. We will have representation there from KKFI. We have a committee working on it, and I do a shout out to Nikki Brooks as well as DJ Eddie. They are both spearheading that event, as well as a lot of other individuals that are putting in their time. But those two are the facilitators of that event, and thank them. I personally thank them for taking on that challenge of getting us together to participate in the parade. Just a little side note, though. If you'd like to participate in the parade, that would be awesome, because we are still looking for individuals to show support for our parade event, as well as our actual, we have a float as well. So if you'd like to participate in that, please feel free to talk and call the station so you can get in the loop of all of the conversations for those that are spearheading that event. Again, that will be June the 6th, and it will be the Juneteenth KC Cultural Parade in Kansas City. I'm really, really excited about this because, well, 18th and Vine is, you know, had some redevelopment. It's being refreshed. It looks really beautiful down there these days. I was just there this past week. Okay, moving on. The next several songs are my tribute songs for our fallen soldiers here in the U.S. as well as all over the world, because in each situation, that individual has given his or her life for a cause that she or he believes in. And so the next couple of songs are all more or less tribute songs for fallen soldiers. The first one coming up, you may not have even realized is out there, is called The Gunner's Dream by Pink Floyd. Yes, The Gunner's Dream by Pink Floyd. And then after that, a lot of people have heard of Some Gave All by Billy Ray Cyrus. Yes. Then The Chicks with Traveling Soldier. And then I threw in Alex Warner's A Fine Place to Die. That is a little bit of a different verbiage about the lyrics themselves, not necessarily talking about veterans that have passed, but it's still in that same idea of giving honor. And then I have brought in a really old one, Free to Print Pain with Bring the Boys Home. And then Missing You, a cover by BTS. They have put their own little spin on it, but it is still very poignant for this event. And we will just keep going after that, but I wanted to let you all know that this is the part of the show that is specifically to honor our fallen soldiers.

0: 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Positions begin in late May and run through the summer concert season. 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IOTC, Local 31, building the shows that Kansas City loves.
1: Kansas City, this is DJ Thundercuts. Catch me every Monday from noon to 2 p.m. on my show called In the Groove. I have a vast record collection that spans many genres, and the aim is to celebrate the musical format that is the vinyl record. Playing an all-vinyl set as a classic disc jockey on a 100,000-watt radio station is something I'm very passionate about. I look forward to sharing my music with you, and I'll catch you on the flip side.

right. Well, we are down to the last 15 minutes of the show. Next up is In the Groove with DJ Thundercut. So stay tuned, because he always has such an amazing show when he's sitting here playing those 45s right here in the studio live with just two turntables. Amazing. It's just two turntables, not six. So at any rate, okay, you were just listening to BTS's cover of Missing You. And moving in to the last couple of songs will be Mavis Staples with Human Mind and Eddie Dalton with Light in the Dark. And then the Brian Scott Musical Experience, Gonna Be All Right. I wanted to give you a little bit of information about Brian Scott, because actually he has roots with Topeka, Kansas. And his roots go back to one of his favorite jobs way back in the 80s and 90s. He worked for Uptown Entertainment. Yes, there was such a place called Uptown Entertainment. It was a beloved cultural staple in Topeka during the 80s and the 90s. And that was where he fell in love with all types of music. His relationship with music began with his grandfather's house. His grandfather was in the town band, and he was the leader, and he could play every instrument that was out there. And so then Brian learned to play clarinet, saxophone, but the guitar was his favorite. So he said he spent his formative years absorbing every song he could find, and that his favorite college job was at Uptown Entertainment in Topeka. And so he has come out with a song called Gonna Be All Right, and that is our closing song for today. But right now we have Mavis Staples with Human Mind, and that will just pretty much take me to the top of the hour, those last three songs. So thanks for all of you for listening to my Memorial Day tribute show today, and I'll be right here next Monday.

0: 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And I said, Mom, I already have everything. I am a rich man. I am a rich man.
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3: 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The City of Leawood is sponsoring their summer entertainment series for kids, Grinning and Groovin'. Vibrant musical education on theatrical performances to get in the groove of summer. Come explore, imagine, and celebrate together at the Lodge at Ironwoods Park every Tuesday in June starting at 9:30 a.m. First stop is Mr. Stinky Feet on June 2nd. The Lodge at Ironwoods Park is located at 14701 Mission Road in Leawood. The Overland Park Civic Band Summer Concert Series is a community tradition that has brought live music to Johnson County since 1938. The 60-member ensemble, composed of both amateur and professional musicians from across the Kansas City area, perform a diverse repertoire ranging from patriotic marches and classical masterpieces to contemporary hits and Broadway scores. For the 2026 season, concerts are held on consecutive Sunday evenings at 7 p.m. from June 7th through July 12th. Attendees are encouraged to bring their own lawn chairs, blankets, and snacks to settle in for an hour of performance. Rain dates will be the following Monday evenings. The concerts will be at Thompson Park, 8045 Santa Fe Drive in Overland Park. Kansas City, Kansas Community College is hosting a celebratory event for Juneteenth. You're invited to a special celebration and enjoy cultural performances, delicious food, and engaging activities for all ages. Come join on Friday, June 19th from 11 a.m. until 2 p.m. The event is on Campus Boulevard just off Maryland Parkway in KCK between North 72nd and North the 73rd Terrace. For more information on these and many other events in our area, go to kkfi.org/artskcgo.
4: 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Hello, hello, KC. It is Monday. I am DJ Thundercuts. This is the show In The Groove, playing your vinyl records every Monday. Thank you to Megan X coming in and giving me a little shout out before the show. Memorial Day. My music I chose has really nothing to do with Memorial Day, honestly, but it has to do with my weekend. Had a really great weekend. Got to see some friends, got to do some things, put me in just a magical mood, really needed it. So when I'm feeling just joyful and full of magic, I play soul records. I love soul music. It's a kind of foundational in my musical experience, even like as a kid. And I'd save up enough money for, you know, CDs. I would still get some 90s R&B and hip hop, but then I also was really drawn to like pop R&B from the 50s and 60s. So it was like the Drifters, Nat King Cole, Little Louis Armstrong, Smokey Robinson. The Temptations were huge. Of course, Marvin Gaye, you know, Diana Ross and the Supremes. Anyway, so I've always, I just don't know why I was drawn, but I'm glad. I love it. I love music and it stayed with me. So this is very nostalgic in some sense. So yeah, so we're gonna play a bunch of soul records for you on this Monday. Thank you for tuning in. Thank you for supporting your community radio station. I'm gonna have good energy today, so just take some of that good energy if you need it. World's on fire, but you know, music can give us a reprieve, and that is my job. That is our goal here at KKFI, is to give you hope and lift your spirits up. So that's why I'm here. That's what I'm here to do. All right, let's dive into it. This is a really great instrumental of the classic Summertime. We got some temperatures starting to creep up, so it feels apropos. So let's get into it. This is the Fabulous Raiders with the instrumental of Summertime.

Oh my gosh, that song, it does it to me every time. That was Rosie in the Originals with their hit Angel Baby. That song makes me want to be in love. Makes me just like, yeah, late 50s at the prom, all dressed up, swaying back and forth. That's just, that song is beautiful. It's very, it's Chicano soul. Lowriders love that song. I mean, everybody loves it, but I just connected with that. But let's see. Yeah, started off the set with the Fabulous Raiders, Summertime, and then I played Bobby Williams, It's All Over. That was on Sure Shot Records. And then Obray Wilson with Soul Satisfaction, number one. And as I'm known to do, I played the flip of that Bobby Williams record because I, apparently that, the other side was the A side, but I'm, for me, I like the other side, but it was still great, great horns on that. The other one was Bobby Williams, When You Play, You Gotta Pay. Those horns were fantastic on that track, slower jam, but, yeah, I just wanted to listen to it. Yeah, and, you know, as you probably know if you've tuned in, but sometimes you will hear some pop, some crackles, a little bit of background noise. I hope that doesn't bother you. Just know that it is an actual record spinning live in a radio station and being transmitted to wherever you are, internet, in your car. Give me a little grace, as I ask often, please. You know, they're not perfect records, but I mean, they're 70 years old. Show me something 70 that's in perfect shape, you know. It's not too much. We got, you know, it shows a little wear, a little bit of love, a little bit of character. That's why I love records. I love shopping for them, hunting for them. And, yeah, so I think the next little set is going to be three of some of my newest soul records that I have obtained. I think three or four, I can't remember how many I brought that were particularly, I noted, were of new in the rotation. So let's get into it. This one is just as Northern Soul as you can get as far as the style. If you don't know, look into Northern Soul. It's pretty dope. I'll give you a quick little explanation after this set, but we'll see. I don't know. It's kind of long-winded to some extent. So on that note, let's just quit all this talking and play a damn record, baby. All right, Frank Beverly with If That's What You Wanted.

0: Hi, I'm Russ Simmons with Freeze Frame, KKFI's weekly look at the newest cinematic fare in theaters and streaming. If you're a fan of the Disney Plus TV series The Mandalorian, then you'll probably find enough to like in the big screen edition, Star Wars The Mandalorian and Grogu. The story plays like a few episodes of the TV series folded into one and ballooned onto the big screen. That's because the movie version apparently was an afterthought. Still, there's plenty of action, visual razzle-dazzle, and cute aliens to spare in The Mandalorian and Grogu, but if you're looking for involving human drama, that's in a galaxy far, far away. Eccentric filmmaker Boots Riley has so many creative ideas that his latest film, I Love Boosters, can barely hold them all. That's both a good thing and a bad one. Kiki Palmer and Demi Moore lead a terrific cast in a wacky, surreal, and profane comic sci-fi social critique about a gang of shoplifters who confront an unethical billionaire fashion designer. The movie's design elements are fantastic, but the plot elements and themes are way too scattershot. Still, the game cast gives I Love Boosters a boost. You don't have to be a fan of the Amazon Prime Jack Ryan series to enjoy the new movie, Tom Clancy's Jack Ryan, Ghost War. In fact, you don't really need to know anything about the show or the novels. John Krasinski, who also produced and co-wrote the screenplay, is back as Ryan, now a former CIA agent, who gets pulled into a caper involving a rogue operative group in London that threatens to undermine both the U.S. and British spy operations. Jack Ryan Ghost War has the action elements that genre fans love and manages to create a bit of tension despite its overly familiar plot elements. Well, that's it for this edition of Freeze Frame. Until next time, I'm Russ Simmons with Fox 4 and KKFI-FM. Freeze Frame!
1: 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All right, I'm a little animated today. I hope that is a positive for you as the listener. I've just had a great weekend, as I said in the beginning. So I'm going to ride the wave playing soul music. There's just not much, you know, it's not that complicated. We're playing soul music today. That's what makes a light inside of me shine even brighter. So I want to just keep riding the wave of positivity, my people. Thank you for tuning in. I love every listener, everyone who just supports this radio station. It's pretty cool. All right, let's go over that set list. Started it off with a couple of my newest records that I have obtained. First one was just a classic Northern Soul track, Frankie Beverly and the Butlers with If That's What You Wanted. Then another Northern Soul track, The Salvadors with Stick By Me Baby. And a nice little slow jam released on Numero Group out of Chicago, The Contessas with Broken Heart. And then the last track, Carolyn Franklin. Yes, that amazing vocal family, Irma, Aretha, Carolyn, and I believe the father, I forget his name, but they definitely came from the gospel era. But that was Carolyn Franklin with Chain Reaction. Kind of getting a little funk on that, but, you know, whatever. It's kind of when soul got a little bit more grittier and bass line got a little bit fatter, we started to get into the funk world, which I love both. I love them equally, you know. I can't pick a favorite genre. All right, we got more records coming to you. Thank you for tuning in once again. Let's just dive in. This is Nick Ashford, who later became Ashford and Simpson, but this is still solo. This is on the Verb label. Nick Ashford with California Soul.

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2: Kansas City. Hello, hello. I am DJ Thunderkus. Thank you for tuning in. A little set there. We had Nick Ashford with California Soul. Then Romeo and Juliet with You Got What It Takes. Then went with, I think, MGM Records with Frida Payne with You've Lost That Loving Feeling. Wonderful cover. Killer cover, in my opinion. And then the last track, Diane Lewis, Without Your Love. Just has so much emotion, the music, just the way it builds up, but it's, you know, it's not too busy. Love that track. Want to give a shout out to a couple callers. Nick called in, really appreciate it. Said he was, like, you know, growing up in the 60s, so this is, like, really nostalgic. He served, I think, in 1969, got drafted in the Vietnam War, so grateful that he still get to be here, because some of the people that went to that war, unfortunately, died as young men and women. So, thank you for tuning in, Nick. Thank you for calling. My man, Concrete Keith, great listener, great contributor to this radio station, helps keeps it alive. He called in as well. Thank you, my man. Driving back from the Ozarks. So I'm hoping to add a nice little soundtrack to your ride home. That is, it is cool to, you know, have people call in and tell me kind of what the music is doing for them, where they're at, because, you know, I'm in a studio, and I know I'm projecting it out there, but who is receiving it? What are they doing? Are they just, you know, are they outside on their porch, or are they just sitting in a recliner? Are they driving somewhere? Are they, you know, thanks. All right, well, let's get into this little Marlus Records. It's out of Chicago, Marvelous, sorry. And this would be some Alvin Cash with Sweatin' Baby. All right, let's dive in.

Oh, Casey, we are doing it. We are doing it, baby. You are listening to 90.1 FM KKFI Kansas City Community Radio. I am behind the booth, DJ Thundercuts, running the board, playing your records, doing all the things. Thank you for tuning in. Let's start off with Alvin Cash and the Crawlers with Sweatin'. And that was on the Marvelous Records. Then Milton Yarborough, It Ain't Right. And then another couple of songs that, man, the vocals on it, killer. Aesop Fables with Girl, I've Got News for You. The intros on the last two songs, the vocals are just so powerful. And that last track was Bobby Harris, Let's Stop Fooling Ourselves. This is the show In the Groove, coming to you every Monday, noon to 2 p.m., playing you an all vinyl set for your Monday. And I hope you're enjoying. Some of you have the day off, some of you do not. Some of you are, have to work and grind even on a holiday. So I hope it's chill work and you're getting double pay. That's what I'm hoping for. All right, let's see. Let's get started on the next set. Let's not waste time. I want to get some records in. We have Jazz Canadian coming up next with Jazz Afternoon, but I got you for about another hour, a little less than an hour. So I got some more 45s. They're just urging to get on those platters and spin around and make some frequencies that hopefully you enjoy. All right. This is one of my favorite tracks. I have a little promo that this is the backing track, and man, that's just not. This is just for all the people. There's a great gentleman, Tim, called in. He's a great supporter of the station. Just really loves the nostalgic records. So I'm gonna play like a little set, bunch of songs that you should know. A lot of some of them were top 40 hits, but these are just different versions of them. Some of them are just straight up the track that you're gonna love. So let's just. Quit talking, play a record. Booker T, baby, and the and Green Onions. Booker T and the MGs and Green Onions. Sorry, let's do it.

All right, that goes out to everybody who wants some songs that they're familiar with. I hope you enjoy that little set. Started it off with Booker T and the MGs with Green Onions, one of the greatest songs ever written, in my opinion. Then went with the kind of Latin soul band The Midnighters with Heat Wave, their version of Heat Wave. And then the Coasters, Love Potion Number 9. Kind of had that cool little hand drum, and then stayed in that Latin kind of rhythm feel with Fred Ramirez with Hold On, I'm Coming, Sam and Dave classic off Stax Records. Then went with the Louie Louie instrumental by Travis Wamack. Wamack? I don't know how to say that. W-A-M-M-A-C-K. Then the last track, Ike and Tina Turner with their version of Come Together by the Beatles. All right, KC, I'm DJ Thundercuts playing you some vinyl records on this Memorial Day Monday, and I'm in a good mood, so I play soul music. It's that simple. Let's just keep going. I've got just a great Northern Soul track coming up right now. This is The Trips with Love Can't Be Modernized.

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1: KC Mo, how are you doing? DJ Thundercuts playing you some vinyl records on this Monday. If you like Northern Soul, then you love that last set, because that is pretty much anthems from the Northern Soul movement. That was The Trips, Love Can't Be Modernized. Then Lou Johnson with Magic Potion. I love the feeling of it gives that song just gives me, makes me feel all happy and good inside, which is why I played a lot. Then The Parliaments, Heart Trouble. Yes, that Parliaments. It was a 50s, 60s doo-wop group with George Clinton leading it, but then it eventually became Parliament. And as we all know, funk, amazing funk band afterwards. But then the last track, Chubby Checker with At the Discotheque. All right, well, got some more vinyl records with you. The man, the myth, the legend, Jazz Canadian is in the room, so he'll be taking over after me, but I got you for a little bit longer. I want to just hit you in the feels with this next track. This is Caroline Porter with I Want You.

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2: Casey Mo, hello, it is DJ Thundercuts. Thank you for tuning in to In the Groove. My time is almost up, but I appreciate your time. I appreciate your support. We have our summer pledge coming up in a couple weeks, so please start packing away a buck or two, $5. Maybe you can donate and keep us going. It would be greatly appreciated. Right, started that set off with Carolyn Porter with I Want You. Then went with Lennis Guest with Working for My Baby. Got kind of like a little jazz soul instrumental with Merle Saunders Quintet with Soul Groovin'. And went with a little bit funkier instrumental with the Dynamic 8, Sardines and Turnip Greens. That sounds delicious. And then went with Irma Thomas, Cheater Man. That was on, I think, the Checker label. And then the last track, Dean Parrish, Skate. All right, well, let's just play a couple more records. I'm gonna play this upcoming record. I'm gonna play the other side too. Both sides are really good on this one, so I still don't know which one I prefer. They both have their own vibe, so it depends. So this is Curtis Lee and the KCPs with Get In My Bag.

0: right, Casey, our time has come to an end. Thank you for tuning in to In the Groove. Yeah, both sides are pretty dope on that one. That was Curtis Lee and the KCP starting off that set with Get In My Bag on the Rojack label. Then I went with Betty Everett with I've Got a Claim on You. Jazz Canadian really liked that baritone sax. I think got a little dirty, a little fun with that one. And then the flip side I played was the Curtis Lee and the KCPs with Get In My Bag, which is the last track. So I don't know. You tell me. I don't know which one is my preferred track. Like I said, each has their own vibe, but what a great 45 both sides. All right. Well, I just, I had a great weekend. So I just, mostly it's just don't take the people that you have in your life for granted. You know, you don't know when their time will be up or your time will be up. So you just enjoy and love the people. Even if you don't have a lot of people in your life, you know, the person that you regularly see at the checkout or something, you know, like I go grocery shopping after I get done DJing, and I have this one woman named Charisse, and I love her. She knows it. I invite her to my shows when I go out, and she's just, I don't know, so valuable. We just have such a positive exchange. So, but I mean, obviously, if you have family members, do good friends, just love them, hold them, and just be appreciative for the time that you've got, because we just don't know when it's going to end. Summertime, will we see fall? We don't know. So let's just love today, my people. I love you, Kansas City. Thank you for just accepting me all these years, and thank you to this radio station. And just, remember, we are more alike friends than we are unalike, and I will catch you on the flip side. We got Jazz Canadian coming up next with Jazz Afternoon. I will see you next Monday, Casey.
1: From across the nation and around the world, for Pacifica Headlines, I'm Jesse Lent. A Russian missile hits Kyiv yesterday, footage courtesy of Reuters. According to the AP, the aerial assault on Ukraine's capital city, which included a hypersonic Oreshnik ballistic missile, among hundreds of standard-issue missiles and drones, was one of the heaviest strikes on Kyiv since Russia's war on Ukraine began over 4 years ago. According to Ukrainian President Vladimir Zelensky, two people were killed and 83 wounded in the strikes, which damaged buildings across the Ukrainian capital, including apartments, schools, and a market. Zelensky told an Al Jazeera reporter on Sunday that Russia had targeted the recently restored Chernobyl Museum as part of their ongoing effort to destroy Ukrainian civilian infrastructure. The Ukrainian president attempted to contrast the Russian military approach to that of his own country.
2: We always respond on any attacks, but we do it only on military targets, you know, it's about military or drones production of Russia, or its energy, the museums, schools, just apartments, the Museum of Chernobyl, which was built, by the way, on 40th anniversary. It was built just 1 month ago. So they attacked, they saw this museum, they attacked this exactly to the museum. So just crazy.
1: In a post on Telegram, Zelensky wrote, quote, "Today's strike by Russia was aimed not only at destroying life, but also memory. About 40% of museum items from the exhibition of the National Chernobyl Museum have been irretrievably lost." According to Ukraine's Air Force, Sunday's attack included 600 drone strikes and 90 air, sea, and ground-launched missiles. Ukrainian air defenses claim to have destroyed and jammed 549 drones and 55 missiles. Ferhat Haksa, Albanian's foreign minister, reported that the residence of the Albanian ambassador to Ukraine was also hit during the attack, denouncing it as, quote, "unacceptable" and a, quote, "grave escalation." The Oreshnik hypersonic missile, which is capable of carrying nuclear or conventional warheads, struck the city of Bila Serkva in the Kyiv region, Zelensky wrote on Telegram. The New York Times is reporting that Iran's top negotiators have arrived in Qatar for further peace talks with the U.S., as the two sides offered mixed messages about how close they actually are to a deal. Mohammad Bagher Ghalibaf, the speaker of Iran's parliament, was leading the delegation in the Qatari capital of Doha, according to Iranian state media. According to two diplomats, the delegation also includes Abbas Araghchi, Iran's foreign minister. Pope Leo XIV pleaded with the governments of the world to slow down the development of AI systems in the first major text the pontiff has released, entitled Magnifica Humanitas, or Magnificent Humanity in English. The document, which was released today, calls for, quote, robust legal frameworks, independent oversight, informed users, and a political system that does not abdicate its responsibility.
3: I just got out from Delaney Hall. I was in there with Congressman Menendez. We went in because we heard of the complaints, the people protesting, hundreds of them talking about the inhumane treatment that they're getting. We talked with dozens, if not 100 or more, of the detainees. Often they were talking about the poor food that they're getting, really disgusting food, that they're not getting the medical treatment that they need and deserve. I talked with a pregnant woman that was not getting the care that she needed. I talked with an 18-year-old high school senior who should be at a school, not in this facility there. This place needs a shutdown.
1: Senator Andy Kim of New Jersey, speaking in a video posted yesterday to his official Instagram account after the lawmaker, along with Congressman Rob Menendez of New Jersey, held an oversight visit at Delaney Hall over the weekend, an ICE facility in Newark where 300 detainees began a hunger and labor strike on Friday to demand better conditions and their immediate release. In an emailed statement to the website Gothamist, a representative for the Department of Homeland Security, the government agency that oversees ICE, wrote, quote, "There is no hunger strike at Delaney Hall at this time. Detainees are currently paid $1 a day for work maintaining the privately owned immigration prison operated by the GEO Group, a major Trump donor." Sally Pillay of the organization Eyes on ICE New Jersey told Bob Henley of Pacifica Station WBAI that, quote, "Individuals are not getting timely medical care while they're at risk, and we had a death in this facility not long ago." Those are the latest Pacifica headlines for the Pacifica Network. I'm Jesse Lent.
4: 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And welcome to another edition of Jazz in the Afternoon with the Jazz Canadian. Well, we want to welcome you all on this amazing Monday. Clear skies and 83 or 84 degrees out there. It is absolutely magnificent. Well, we certainly want to note on our start of the show that today's Memorial Day, the day that we remember the fallen service members of the past. And so, you know, if you know a serviceman, thank them for their service, and especially current service people. And again, what a contribution they make to our country. Well, we're gonna celebrate Memorial Day, you may say, by honoring jazz. And we're gonna start out with a tune from Toronto-based drummer named Joel Haynes. This is a tune he wrote called "There and Back."

And that was Toronto, Ontario based drummer Joel Haynes from his 2023 album, The Return, on the Cellar Live label. The tune was called There and Back. And you heard Seamus Blake on the tenor saxophone, Tilden Webb on piano, and Neil Swainson on bass, and again, Joel Haynes on drums. Well, we're going to continue now with something from New York tenor saxophonist Jed Levy and a pretty great guitar player, Phil Robson from the UK. I think this is a really neat group. They had an album that just came out, 2026, called The Unpredictability of the Sea on the Livia record label. And this is a tune written by Jed called Sluice.

And we heard from Jed Levy and Phil Robson's quartet, excuse me. And a great tune by the tenor sax player Jed Levy called Sluice. And you heard Mark Hodgson on bass and Roberto Gatto on the drums. And again, the album, The Unpredictability of the Sea. Well, we're going to continue now with some classic Woody Shaw from the album Solid on the Muse Records label. And this is Woody's version of There Will Be Another You by Harry Warren and Matt Gordon. Here we go.

always incredible Woody Shaw from 1992 on the album Solid, and that was There Will Never Be Another You. You heard Kenny Garrett on the alto saxophone, Kenny Barron on piano, Victor Jones on drums, and Canadian Neil Swainson on the bass, and of course the leader Woody Shaw on trumpet. Well, we're going to continue now with something from 2023, tremendous young singer and trombone player, Haley Brunell, and she had an album called Beautiful Tomorrow on the Outside in Music label, and this tune is cleverly titled There Will Never Be.

0: singer, trombone player Haley Burnell from the album Beautiful Tomorrow, There Will Never Be. You heard Silas Irving on the piano, Joe Plowman on bass, and Dan Monahan on the drums, and of course on trombone and vocals, Haley Burnell. Well, stay tuned. Got a couple of quick hits, and we'll be right back with more music.
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0: Well, one of my favorite musicians with Kansas roots would be pianist Ben Markley, who grew up in Western Kansas, went to Fort Hays State, I believe, with Clint Ashlock, and he is quite a musician recording and performing a lot in the Denver area. I think he teaches at University of Wyoming. Well, in 2025, he had an album come out on the OA2 record label called Tell the Truth, and this is a tune that Ben wrote called Don't Bring It Up.

0: And that was the Ben Markley Big Band. Something brand new just came out in 2026. The album called Tuesday Morning Feeling, and that tune was called Mon Back. We heard great solos by guitarist Steve Kovalchek. On trumpet, it was Gabe Mervine, and the alto saxophonist was Will Swindler. And a particular note, he was the lead alto player in the 1 o'clock lab band in 2001, leading the section that included one Kansas City native, David Shale. So good connection with Will Swindler there. I've got a quick hit, and we'll be right back with some Latin jazz.
1: 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Positions begin in late May and run through the summer concert season. Work is hands-on, with some positions requiring outdoor work. You'll need to be flexible with your daily schedule. You can apply in person at 1321 Swift Avenue in North Kansas City. IATSE, Local 31, building the shows that Kansas City loves.
0: And you're listening to Jazz Afternoon with the Jazz Canadian. We're going to continue now with something from 1971 and the great Latin jazz bandleader Ray Barreto. He had an album called The Message on the Kraft Concord label record. And this one's not an easy one to say. It's Arrepiéntete, which is like a mandato that means to like repent yourself. It's the only way I can interpret it. And great tune. Hope you enjoy it. Ray Barreto.

Wow. Ray Barreto, and from the album The Message, that was a tune called Arrepiéntete, and wow, terrific band. Adalberto Santiago on vocals, Luis Cruz on the piano, Orestes Villato on timbales, Andy Gonzalez on the bass, Johnny Rodriguez on bongos, Papi Roman and Roberto Rodriguez on trumpets. Boy, and they could play. And of course, the leader, Ray Barreto, on the conga. Well, we're going to close out this set with another North Texas alumnus musician. This is a great trumpet player and piano player named Brad Turner. And he recorded an album on the Cellar Live label called The Magnificent back in 2023. And it's a really cool tune he wrote called Slapped My Mind.

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1: And this is Jazz Afternoon with the Jazz Canadian. And right before that break, we heard a sensational tune by pianist Brad Turner from his album The Magnificent, a tune called Slap My Mind. You heard, again, Neil Swainson on bass, Peter Bernstein on guitar, Quincy Davis on the drums, and joining the group was Corey Weeds on tenor saxophone. And, of course, on that particular cut, Brad Turner on piano. Well, one of my favorite all-time groups is a group called One for All. I just think they're so tremendous in their, you know, just their ensemble playing, on the great writers that contribute to that band, and they're just a bunch of great musicians. Many albums they had. One of my favorites was one from 2005, called Optimism. It's on the Sharp 9 record label, and this is One for All playing a tune by the pianist David Hazeltine called Pearls.

That is just some great writing from the pianist David Hazeltine, and that was the group One for All from the album Optimism, songs called Pearls, and you heard Eric Alexander on the tenor saxophone, Jim Rotondi on the trumpet, Steve Davis on trombone, again David Hazeltine on piano, Peter Washington on bass, and Joe Farnsworth on the drums. Well, hearing that group just gets me in the mood to hear some good trombone music from Steve Davis. This is from 2022, his album Bluesthetic on the Smoke Sessions label, a lovely tune he wrote called Bedford Stroll.

0: And I'm throwing that one out to young Aiden Hamer, who apparently Steve Davis is his man on the trombone, and I can't blame him. That's from 2022, the album Bluesetic, beautiful tune called Bedford Stroll. And you heard Peter Bernstein on the guitar, Steve Nelson on vibes, Jeffrey Keyser on the piano, Christian McBride on bass, Willie Jones III on drums, and of course the leader on trombone, Steve Davis. I'm going to have a quick message for you, and then I'm going to be right back with some new music.
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0: And you're listening to Jazz Afternoon with the Jazz Canadian, and I am always thrilled to see new music coming out from local Kansas City artists, and you know, no one better certainly than the B3 organist Chris Hazelton, who is a fixture on the Kansas City scene, and actually maybe even a little bit more these days. Well, he had a brand new album that just came out, CD release party in the last week or so. The album's called In Rotation on the Cellar Live label. And this is a really cool tune Chris wrote called Brisk Breeze Through the Trees.

Kansas City's own Chris Hazleton and the brand new album called In Rotation. The tune we heard was Brisk Breeze Through the Trees, written by the leader Chris Hazleton. You heard Brett Jackson on tenor saxophone, Peter Schlamm on vibraphones, and John Kazillerman on the drums. And of course, the leader Chris Hazleton on the Hammond B3. Well, they're not the only people with a brand new album coming out. We've got a little sneak preview for you from something coming out from the Black Dolphin. And, you know, the Green Lady Lounge has just been on a steady stream of releasing music of Kansas City artists, and we're so thrilled that they do that. This is by trumpeter Alex Abramovitz and his Swingin' KC Jazz Band. The album is called Jumpin' on Grand, live at the Black Dolphin. And here's a tune written by the leader called The Loneliest Monk.

band. That was Alex Abramovitz and his swinging Kansas City jazz band. That tune we just heard was called The Loneliest Monk. You heard Alex Abramovitz on trumpet, Jacob Schwartzberg on saxophone, Asa Martin on trombone, Drew Madden on piano, Ricky Cole on guitar, Jeff Schwartz on bass, and Kenneth E. Davis on drums. And that's going to be available on streaming platforms as of this Friday, May 29th. And they're going to have a CD release event at the Black Dolphin on June the 13th from 9:45 to 1 a.m. Congrats to Alex Abramovitz and his swinging jazz band. We're going to close out this set with something from trumpeter Lee Morgan, and this is from 1956, the album Introducing Lee Morgan on the Savoy record label, and this is a tune called That's All.

0: And that one must have been introducing Lee Morgan, but featuring the great tenor sound of Hank Mobley. Also Hank Jones on piano, Doug Watkins on bass, and Art Taylor on drums. And that was Alan Brandt and Robert Hames' lovely tune called That's All. Well, let's check in with Mrs. Jazz Canadian, see what's going on in Kansas City tonight.
1: This is your Kansas City Jazz Calendar from Monday, May 25th. The Green Lady Lounge at 18th and Grand presents the Brian Baggett Band from 6 until 10. Then it's the Mark Slim Duo performing from 10:30 to 2:30. The Blue Room Monday Night Jam Session features David Watson from 7 to 10:30. Eddie V's at 700 West 47th Street presents Emily Dix from 6:30 to 9:30. The Majestic at 931 Broadway will be closed for Memorial Day. Chaz at the Raphael Hotel at Warnell and Ward Parkway has the Matt Villinger Duo from 6 until 10. The Piano Room at 332 West 75th Street hosts the Waldo Jazz Collective from 7 to 10 with an open jam starting at 8. That's your jazz calendar for Monday, May 25th. The jazz calendar can be seen at kkfi.org under calendars or on the KKFI app. And now, it's back to Jazz Afternoon with the Jazz Canadian.
0: Well, why don't we continue with some WDR Big Band with Randy Brecker, and they had a tremendous concert actually coming up. They haven't recorded it yet, but they did release a tremendous single called Back and Forth by Randy Brecker, and this was arranged and conducted by none other than the fabulous Bob Mintzer. Back and Forth.

Yeah, the WDR Big Band with Randy Brecker in concert. And that was his tune called Back and Forth. And that was amazing arrangement, was done by the conductor, Bob Mincer. And not only do we hear Randy soloing on trumpet, we also heard Ben Fitzpatrick on the tenor saxophone. Great, great job. Well, speaking of great tenor saxophonists, I've got something from 2023. And this is Adam Larson from his album Love from New York. It's on the Outside In Music label. And this is a really cool tune that Adam wrote called 64 Squares.

0: KKFI is supported by Folk Alliance International, presenting Finest Folk First Fridays on June 5th with a special performance by Pablo Sanhueza. 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
1: And you're listening to Jazz Afternoons with the Jazz Canadian. And right before that break, we heard from Kansas City native, or not native, but lives here now, Adam Larson from the album Love from New York. And he was joined by Matt Cloese on the bass and Obed Calver on the drums. And terrific album, the song called 64 Squares. Well, we learned this morning of the passing of Kansas City native, that's what I was thinking of, Gary Foster. And wow, what a tremendous saxophonist he was. And we were so fortunate to get to play with him with the Kansas City Jazz Orchestra, a true scholar and a gentleman to the highest degree. And I didn't have any time to put together some music to play in tribute for him. But if you know anybody from Gary's family, we certainly offer here at KKFI our deepest condolences, the passing of saxophonist Gary Foster. I'm going to continue this set now with something from Marquise Hill from 2012, the album Sounds of the City, and this is a song called Marquis, Wrath of the Lark.

And that was Marquise Hill and Wrath of the Lark. Joining trumpeter Marquise Hill, you heard Christopher McBride on the alto saxophone, Joshua Mosier on piano, Justin Thomas on vibes, Charlie Kirchin on bass, and Jeremy Cunningham on drums. Well, we've got lots of good programming coming up for you for the rest of the day. Coming on at 4 o'clock, it'll be longtime KKFI host Artie, who's filling in for Silky Sands' Soul Sensation at 4. It'll be Eco Radio at 6, Law and Disorder at 7, Fiesta Musical at 8, and Noche Mágica at 10. So lots of great programming here at KKFI. It sure has been fun to be with you. I hope we all remember the purpose of this day is to just remember the fallen and thank them for the service they've done for their country. We're going to now end our show with something from 1965, Wayne Shorter, the soothsayer on the Blue Note label. This is a great tune he wrote called Lost, and you're going to hear Freddie Hubbard, James Spalding, McCoy Tyner, Ron Carter, and Tony Williams. Have a great Monday, everyone. Wayne Shorter, Lost.

The time is now 4 o'clock, and you're listening to 90.1 FM, KKFI, Kansas City Community Radio. I'm Artie, filling in here on the Silky Sands Soul Sensation Show for Junebug, and we got a great show lined up for you here on Memorial Day. We don't want to forget all the people that we need to thank for this, all the servicemen, policemen, firemen, and everything else that take care of our city and all of us all the time. So today's a day to celebrate what they give to us and what they do. So we're going to take off with a couple from Tommy Castro and the Painkillers, then one from Tony Holiday right here on Silky Sands Soul Sensation. I'm Artie. Here's Tommy.

Ah, yeah, that's Tony Holiday with Justice Gone off of Motel Mississippi on 40 Below Records, came out in April of 2023. Tommy Castro and the Painkillers featuring Mike Zito gave us Rock Bottom off of Stomping Ground. And Tommy Castro and the Painkillers, along with Daniel Nicole, gave us Soul Shake off the same album, Stomping Ground, on Alligator Records. That was released in September of 17. It's 4:15 in the afternoon. 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What a gorgeous day for Memorial Day. Usually, I think every Memorial Day it's rain, but it's a week early, so we screwed up the weather guy, and we got perfect weather for Memorial Day. Coming up on your Memorial Day, third day of weekend, we got Tower of Power, Lonnie Brooks, and Tom Hambridge all lined up for you here at 90.1. This is Silky Sand Soul Sensation, and here is Tower of

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1: 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It's 85 degrees outside. And right before that little break, we were listening to Tom Hambridge with Smarter Than I Was off his album Blue Javu on Quantro Valley Records. Came out in September of 2023. Lonnie Brooks gave us Treat Me Like Your Dog off of Roadhouse Blues on Alligator Records. Came out in July of 96. And Tower of Power kicked this off with Hanging With My Baby off of Soul Side of Town on Artistry Music. Came out in June of 2019. Excuse me. And coming up next for you, we've got Lonnie Mack, Tetesky Truck Band, and a little T-Bone Walker right here on the Silky Sand Soul Sensation Show. I'm Artie, filling in for Junebug today, who's out at the ballgame maybe. So here's some Lonnie Mack with one of my favorite things, Oreo Cookie Blues.

0: Time I wish you would start to walking and keep on walking out of town.
1: Ah, that was T-Bone Walker with Street Walking Woman off the Complete Imperial Recordings, 50 through 54. On Capitol Records, he released that back in 1952. Teteski Trucks gave us Playing With My Emotions off of I Am Moon, Ascension. On Fantasy Records, came out in July of 2022. Lonnie Mack with Oreo Cookie Blues off of Strike Like Lightning on Alligator Records, came out in January of 85. It's 4:43 in the afternoon, and this is 90.5.

FM. Currently outside, it's 84 degrees, and it looks like we got some great weather coming up in the next couple days. Tomorrow, it's 83 with a low of 60. Wednesday, 83 with a low of 63. And Thursday, 83 with a low of 66. So if you like 83, the next 3 days are all lined up for you guys. Right here we are in 90.1. This is the Silky Sand Soul Sensation. I can't say that 3 times fast because my tongue gets all tied up. I'm already filling in today. And what do we got coming up next? We got some Taj Mahal, Studebaker John and the Hawks, and Stevie Ray Vaughan and Double Trouble. So here's Taj Mahal with Is You or Is You Ain't My Baby. I don't know. Is you or is you not? Here we go. Right here on 90.1 FM.

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0: All right, there's Stevie Ray Vaughan and Double Trouble with the title cut from their album Couldn't Stand the Weather on Epic Records, came out in May of 1984. Cedar Baker, John and the Honks gave us Somebody Forgot to Tell My Heart off the album Too Tough on Blind Pig Records, came out in May of 94. And Taj Mahal started this all off with Is You Ain't My Baby on Savoy, the album. Stony Plain Records came out in 2023. The time is now 4:58, and you're listening to 90.1 FM KKFI, Kansas City Community Radio. I'm Artie, sitting in for Junebug on the Silky Sand Soul Sensation Show here on this Monday. And coming up next, we got, oh my God, we got James Brown, followed by Just Double Trouble with Dr. John. And we'll finish this set off with a little Jeremiah Johnson. So here's James Brown with Get On Up, You Sex Machine.
1: Fellas, I'm ready to get up and do my thing. Go ahead. I want to get into it, man, you know.
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1: Like a sex machine, man.
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1: Moving, doing it, you know.
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0: All right, that's Jeremiah Johnson with Skip That Stone off the Blues Heart Attack album on Connor Ray Music, came out in July of 16. Double Trouble with Dr. John gave us Baby, There's No One Like You. Off the album Been a Long Time on Tone Cool Records, that came out in February of 2001. And James Brown kicked this all off with Get Up, I Wanna Be a Sex Machine off his album 20 All-Time Greatest Hits on Polygram Records, came out in 1970. The time is 5:14. We're going to play a little public service announcement, and then we'll be right back with more music. So please, stay tuned.
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0: Welcome back to 90.1 on the Silky Sand Soul Sensation Show. Coming up next, we got some Jimmy Hall, Eric Clapton, and Douglas Avery. It's 5:16, and away we go, and that's the truth. Here's Jimmy Hall.

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2: 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I'm Artie, sitting in for Junebug today on the Silky Sand Soul Sensation. And we just heard Douglas Avery with Good to Me off his album Take My Rider on Green Rave Records, came out in November of 2022. Eric Clapton with Bell Bottom Blues off the Cream of Clapton, PolyGram Records, 1970. And Jimmy Hall kicked us off with That's the Truth off of Rendezvous with the Blues on Rockin' Camel Records, came out in March of 1996. Well, it's still 84 degrees outside. What a beautiful Memorial Day it is out there. Remember to remember everybody that made it possible for us to be here today. And some gave the ultimate gift, and I don't know what to say about it, but I'm eternally grateful for all of those who came before us that gave us what we have today. So remember to celebrate in the right way. Coming up next, we got Mark Selby, Lloyd Jones, and Bugs Henderson and the Shuffle Kings right here at 90.1 FM. I'm Artie, and this is Smoked by Mark Selby.

All right, that was Bugs Henderson and the Shuffle Kings with No One Owns the Blues off of Have Blues, Must Rock on Burnside Records, came out in June of 98. Lloyd Jones with Bendin' the River off of Doin' What It Takes, Reference Records, came out in August of 2012. And Mark Selby kicked us all off with Smoked off of More Storms Coming, Vanguard Records. He released that back in the year of 2000. Well, it's 5:42, and it's still 83 degrees outside. This is 90.1 FM. I'm Artie, sitting in on the Silky Sand Soul Sensation Show on Monday, and I'm having a blast. I hope you're all getting home okay. Hope you remember to pull those sun visors down when you're driving into that sun on the way home, because I know it just hits you right in the face when you're on at 4:35. So take your time. We'll get you there. And coming up next, we got Joanne Taylor-Shaw, Clarence Gatemouth Brown, Mike Morgan and the Crawl, and whatever else I can get in here before 6 o'clock rolls around. But here's Joanne Taylor right here on the Silky Sands Soul Sensation Show. This is Just No Getting Over You. And I'm not over you yet. Here's Joanne Taylor-Shaw.

0: America is facing a water crisis, so why are AI billionaires wasting millions of gallons a day to, quote, water their data centers? Hear about it today on Hightower's Radio Lowdown. In America's frontier days, anyone diverting a town's creek water to their private profiteering purpose was not merely considered wrong, but guilty of biblical-level immorality. That was BBE, however, before billionaire ethics. Today, a cohort of uber-rich hucksters, including Bezos, Altman, Musk, and Zuckerberg, have unilaterally decreed that they are above such moral fussiness, entitled to exploit the scarce water resources of millions of Americans, especially in rural areas. They're not irrigating crops, but continuously spritzing hundreds of thousands of the supercomputers they are, quote, planting in the hyperscale AI data centers being built all across the country. These are computer ranches digesting and constantly spewing out electronic data to run the artificial intelligence bots that the tech billionaires are creating to replace us human workers. Jobs aside, each of these concrete complexes is a massive water hog. Amazon, Meta, and the rest use millions of gallons a day of fresh, unrecycled water just to keep their computers cool. Hello, states like Texas face recurring drought, yet billionaires insist on draining our aquifers and rivers to water their computers. In Texas alone, more than 400 of these sprawling data centers have already been built or are under construction. Meanwhile, a grassroots what-the-hell movement is spreading across the country. But don't expect billionaires to show even an iota of respect for the common good. Indeed, they're now funding an all-out PR blitz and political campaign to demonize these local rebellions. Worse, they're doubling down on their plutocratic power grab, demanding that Congress preemptively outlaw state and local officials from regulating, much less barring, these invasive schemes. This is Jim Hightower saying, to help battle these profiteering bastards, go to mediajustice.org/tools. The Hightower Radio Lowdown is made possible by you subscribers to Jim Hightower's Lowdown on Substack. Find us at jimhightower.substack.com.
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1: 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My name is Darnell. Our goal is to ensure our listeners are aware of how we can create a sustainable present for a sustainable future. We experience more extreme temperature because of global energy increase. As we move to the future, it will take all of us to make the world habitable for millennia to come. You can trust that KKFI will strive to broadcast relevant, accurate, and timely information. You share KKFI's mission of providing an independent voice to information underserved or ignored by mainstream media. From the filmmakers of Kiss the Ground, there is a follow-up documentary, Common Ground, recipient of numerous awards. Sobering yet hopeful, Common Ground exposes the toxic interconnection of American farming policies and healing across the United States and how regenerative agriculture and soil health plays a vitally important role in changing these systems for the better. At its root, it explores how people from different walks of life, different political backgrounds, and different places share one thing in common, the very soil beneath their feet. We can all find our common ground to heal the soil, our food systems, our health, and the planet. No action is too small, and every acre counts. From urban gardens to large ranches, composting to food production, ecological restoration projects to curriculum in the classroom and in the fields. We can do this if we work together. Help us grow the films and the movement. We will play a short version. You can watch the film at the commongroundfilm.org. 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We are all in this together, and it will take all of us to make the world safe. This will be a great radio hour. Now, our show.
2: The film today is provided by the nonprofit organization Kiss the Ground. It champions regeneration and healthy soil as a solution for human and planetary health by storytelling, education, and partnerships. And with that, it's showtime. Common Ground, let her roll.

0: This is a difficult letter to write. It's written with love. But some of it might be hard for you to hear.
1: It's both a warning and a promise. There are things I need you to know about how we got ourselves into this mess.
2: It's not something they taught you in school, but it might be the most important thing you'll ever hear.
3: There are some harsh truths that I need to share with you.
4: And once you know them, they will be hard to ignore.
5: Your life and the life of your children will depend on how you respond. Because what I'm about to tell you is a matter of life and death.
0: The universe is big. Inconceivably big. There are billions of galaxies and trillions of stars. In the vast expanse of that seemingly infinite space, there is only one place that we know of that supports life. In fact, it's quite possibly the only place. It's our home. What makes our home even more amazing? Most of it is covered by water. Which means only a small fraction of it is the thin layer of an amazing substance that is home to almost 9 million species of plants and animals. Including us. The one species that decided to reshape the surface of the Earth. And when we did that, we destroyed the very thing that feeds us, regulates rain, and balances the climate. We call this thing simply soil. But after it's used up, and dead, we call it dust. With much of the planet's soil turned to dust, we found ourselves in a race toward extinction. Simply put, if the soil dies, we die. The good news? There's a way to save our precious soils. It's called regeneration. This is the story of how soil might just save us. But to do that, we might just have to save the soil first.

0: All right, let's do it. Thank you. All right. Our story of soil begins on a farm. Like many modern farms in America, this one is large. And it's run by only a few people. But unlike other big modern farms, this farmer has become famous for making a profit while rebuilding his soil.
1: We're headed right now to my neighbor's. Land is directly adjacent to mine. It's been cropland for as long as I've been on this ranch, which is since 1983. You have to farm in context with your environment. In case you haven't noticed, it can get a little cool in North Dakota. Yet the farmers today, many of them are trying to only grow warm season crops, such as corn and soybeans. Yeah, don't get me started. Hey, I timed that right. Here's the gate. Can you get that erosion down there on the bottom? So what we have here to my left, this is the neighbor's cropland field of soybeans. It was eroded by wind. To the right here, this is my land. It's in perennial pasture. This is a shelter belt tree windbreak to protect the soil. Erosion is soil moving off the field. It can be due to wind. It can be due to water. But we lose the topsoil. The topsoil is gone. We were in my neighbor's field. They had tilled their field. Then they had planted soybeans. Then we had 50-mile-an-hour winds for 3 days. Because they had nothing growing there except the soybean, the wind caused that soil, because it was powder fine due to the tillage, it blew away. There's literally 18 inches of topsoil blowing off the fields onto my land, onto my fence row. Plus, we're only seeing a small fraction. Most of it went up into the air and was carried who knows for how many miles. But unfortunately, you see the same type of agriculture, not only in the U.S., worldwide. Tillage, monocultures, high use of synthetics, not sequestering carbon, degrading the soil. That's common. That's common. I really think that the vast majority, by that I mean 95%+ of farmers and ranchers, they don't put their hands in the soil. They don't understand. It just makes me sick. It literally makes me sick to my stomach to see this. Because I know if I had management of this land, this wouldn't have happened. We're told that we have to farm, get greater and greater yields to feed the world. Really? Is this going to feed the world? One system is working to kill things. One is working in harmony and synchrony with nature, with life. You can hear the difference. You can hear the birds. You can hear the insects. This epitomizes life. This, to me, is death.
0: The chronic loss of topsoil on farms around the world could determine the fate of our civilization. But this isn't the first time that bad agriculture led to the destruction of America's topsoil.
1: It's important for us to realize that the Dust Bowl was caused by copious amounts of tillage. Tillage caused that soil loss, that soil to be blown away, to be washed away. You know, the Dust Bowl occurred 90 years ago, but we have one occurring today. It's happening again, version 2.0. This is serious. We have to stop this. regenerative agriculture is working within the context of nature to create a profit while enhancing the ecosystem for future generations.
2: As human beings, we've had such a devastating impact on the Earth's ecology. We can't just stop harming. What regeneration means is not just restoring the land to the state that we found it at, but actually making it better.
3: Regeneration to me is not just about healing the soil. It's the practice of stewarding whole land bases. We were thinking about how to regenerate the land and give more than we take. And to me, that is the most beautiful expression of our indigenous nature.
4: Okay, what is this thing called regenerative agriculture?
5: We debated in our own group quite a bit. At what point are you regenerative or not regenerative? And so we started studying regenerative systems. Just scientifically, we needed to be able to distinguish this farm that I just walked onto is a regenerative farm, and this farm that I walked onto is a conventional farm. And we distilled it down to just a few questions. Did you till last year or not?
0: Tillage is the process of breaking the soil with a disc or plow to eliminate weeds and plant seeds. Regenerative agriculture does not till.
5: Did you plant cover crops last year or not?
0: A second principle of regenerative agriculture is planting different species of cover crops, so the soil is never exposed to the elements.
5: Did you use herbicides or fungicides or insecticides?
0: Regenerative agriculture vastly reduces the use of chemicals and instead relies on making plants and soil healthy so they can resist pests.
5: Did you integrate animals into cropland?
0: Just like in nature, in regenerative agriculture, herds of animals are used to eat weeds and fertilize the soil.
5: Within 1 year of adopting regenerative practices, we see positive benefits in terms of soil carbon, life conservation in almonds in California orchards. Right across the roads from each other, we would find 30% higher soil carbon, 6 times more life, twice the profits.
6: We did this economic assessment. We looked at 100 corn and soy farmers across the Midwest that had been successful in their adoption of soil health management practices. And on average, 88% of the farmers interviewed were making more money.
0: It turns out there's a simple metric that determines how much money a farmer makes. It's how much carbon is in their soil.
6: Plants actually take CO2 from the atmosphere and they exudate carbon into the soil. We can change the amount of that by our management practices.
1: In 1991, these fields were less than 2% organic matter or carbon. Today, this particular field, we're at 7.9%. So in other words, we've almost quadrupled the amount of carbon in our soils. And it's that carbon in the soil that drives life.
0: Soil organic matter, or SOM, is the delicate layer of topsoil that's so dense with carbon, it's black. In fact, it can be up to 60% carbon. The other 40% is food, water, and tiny life forms. For all the things they do for us, you gotta give those fungi a little respect.
7: If we look underground, soils are the most diverse ecosystems on Earth. You've got plant roots, and you've got these mycorrhizal networks, and then all within that are so many other types of microorganisms. Just 75% of all terrestrial carbon is stored underground. And mycorrhizal networks play a huge part in keeping that carbon underground. The plant feeds carbon down into this fungal network, and in exchange, the fungi scavenge for resources in the soil like phosphorus and nitrogen, and they feed it to the plant roots. What's exciting is that we're actually able now to start following the way that that carbon moves through the fungal network. And what we see is that these networks, they're a major carbon sink. It's like a nutrient highway. It'll go fast, it'll go slow. Even the whole stream will switch directions. When this partnership evolved, plants and fungi, it coincided with a 90% reduction in the amount of CO2 in the atmosphere. That one innovation between plants and fungi led to this dramatic drawdown of carbon.
8: Regenerative practices, if done right, are about putting more carbon in the soil. Through the magic of photosynthesis, carbon from the atmosphere can be returned to the soil.
1: Over the past 25 years, we have added over 96 tons of carbon per acre into our soils. Can we mitigate climate change? Absolutely.
0: Each year, our species emits 35 billion metric tons of CO2 into the atmosphere, mostly by burning fossil fuels. The good news, according to the Rodale Institute, by converting our farmland to regenerative agriculture, the soil could sequester all of the carbon dioxide that humanity emits each year. That would bring our carbon emissions to net zero. In other words, our planet's soil could help stabilize our climate.
1: People talk about carbon sequestration. They got all these schemes to sequester carbon. I have a novel idea. Let's grow a plant.
0: Modern science shows the power of plants, soil, and fungi to help bring our planet into balance. Instead of trying to control nature, it's time we remember our roots. We all come from nature. Nature is the mother of us all. And if mama ain't happy, we're...
9: 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You're listening to Eco Radio KC. I'm trying something on you. You're listening to a Common Ground documentary, a short version, on the subject of regenerative agriculture. You can watch the film on commongroundfilm.org. We're going to take a short break.
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14: Rolling, take one. I'm the only one. Much of what's called regenerative agriculture has been practiced by indigenous people for generations.
15: Greetings, my kin and my people. I'm from the Black Charcoal Streak Division of the Red Running Into Water Clan of the Diné Nation. We are also incorrectly known as Navajo. Prior to Columbus's arrival, many different nations had mastered different ways of cultivating entire ecosystems. We didn't plant gardens, we planted forests, as evidenced by fossilized pollen records. And we worked on land systems collectively. It was not intended to feed humans alone, although it did feed us plentifully. A lot of people say that we followed the buffalo. But there's increasing evidence that the buffalo followed our fire. Because in the wake of indigenous fire comes what? Nutrient-dense grasslands. Indigenous peoples have purposefully applied fire to this continent for tens of thousands of years, because you're actually recycling those nutrients from the expired grass tissues into ash, and that ash goes straight into minerals for the new plants to use. So you had your nut and your mast food source, and then you had open savanna, which would attract your protein relatives, which were deer, elk, and other ungulates. A lot of indigenous regenerative praxis is about creating a home for your food so that your food comes to you. It's about creating habitat. We should ensure that the original peoples of this land have a land base to do their practices. And so to me, regeneration, it's about healing history.
14: The story of agriculture in the Americas that began with people who had lived here for thousands of years radically changed with the arrival of colonists from Europe.
16: Industrial agriculture in the U.S. began with theft of indigenous lands, genocide of indigenous peoples and their food systems, and then a system of agricultural labor that was built on the model of slavery by people who didn't see this land as their home, but who saw it as a resource to extract wealth from. That ecological level of extraction is inextricably tied to that social extraction of taking land away from people who've had reciprocal relationships with it for generations and generations.
17: The reality is that Northern Europeans did not know how to grow rice and cotton and sugar, and so they stole human beings who were expert agriculturalists in these technologies. My grandma's grandma's grandma, Susie Boyd, was one of the millions of African women who were kidnapped from the shores of Western Africa. Like so many of these mothers and grandmothers, she had a practice of braiding seeds into her hair as insurance for an uncertain future. And it became important to them to imagine a future on soil and to carry with them their most precious heritage, which is the seed that they've been saving for generations.
14: The seeds saved in the hair of enslaved women became a foundational part of America's powerful agriculture.
17: So the reason that we have many of these crops in the Americas is because of the audacious courage of our ancestral grandmothers in braiding those seeds before this transatlantic crossing.
14: One person who was a pioneer in using regenerative agriculture to repair damaged soil was born into slavery and rose to become a household name.
17: Dr. George Washington Carver was a faculty member at Tuskegee University in the late 1800s and the early 1900s, and is arguably one of the parents of the modern regenerative movement.
14: Professor Carver knew that there's one element that's critical for growing crops. That element is called nitrogen. And as it turns out, George Washington Carver discovered a simple way to get abundant quantities of nitrogen from the air and return it

Dr. Carver was observing that monocropping was wreaking havoc on the soil. And he came up with a strategy of feeding the soil life as the main work of the farmer. Primarily through cover cropping, he popularized things like peanuts, beans, veg, clover, the black-eyed pea. What they do is they pull nitrogen down from the atmosphere and capture it in the nodules of these plants, replenishing the soil. He did manage to convince a whole generation of farmers in the late 1800s to plant cover crops and to plant a diversity of crops instead of just a monocrop. The black community was really essential in establishing a lot of the regenerative technology that we celebrate today.

After Carver's death, instead of embracing his philosophy of working with nature to heal soil, America went down a very different path.

0: After the Second World War, a new way of farming emerged. It combined the vast industrial might of war machines with the killing power of chemical warfare. It used the nitrogen technology of bombs to produce massive amounts of fertilizer from fossil fuels. The machines were used to till, plow, and transform nature into perfectly uniform farms. Where machines could not be used, 3 million migrant field workers came from Mexico to do the most dangerous jobs in food processing and farming. Industrialized agriculture had many unintended consequences, including never-before-seen quantities of pests and weeds. To combat the onslaught of pests, chemical pesticides were developed. And to destroy the endless weeds, toxic herbicides were created. They called this combination of specialized seeds, deadly chemical sprays, and fossil fuel-powered machines the Green Revolution. Of the many companies that fueled the Green Revolution, there was one company that created the culture for the chemical and seed giants. It was a company that discovered a chemical used to clean industrial pipes. And as it turned out, that chemical was also a very effective weed killer.
1: Like many adults and children these days, I was struggling for years with some chronic health problems. I went off of gluten, and lo and behold, my feelings started coming back in my hands, and I slowly, over the course of a year, regained my strength. I wanted to know what has changed in gluten so much that I can no longer tolerate it. I decided I was going to raise money and do research on gluten and Roundup. There was a trial that was starting in which a local school groundskeeper, he had so much exposure to Roundup that he developed non-Hodgkin's lymphoma. Not only that, but maybe even more intriguing was this massive level of corruption that was being unveiled in front of this jury about what Monsanto had done to hide the fact that Roundup causes cancer.
2: That morning, we went in to a school called Farmer. We were dressed in these full-body white Tyvek suits. I have a long hose connected to a spray gun. The spray gun is connected to the tank. The hose became detached. That's when I got the chemicals on me, past my Tyvek suit. I didn't really think about it until I got the scar on my knee.
3: Friday, a jury in San Francisco found biochemical giant Monsanto liable for former school groundskeeper Dwayne Johnson's cancer.
2: The facts have been proven now that Roundup does cause cancer.
4: Monsanto has advertised Roundup on television, and you see people are out there very happily spraying Roundup. But what you see from Monsanto's own internal documents, they're advising their own employees, if you're spraying this stuff, be sure you're wearing protective gear, very worried about how rapidly glyphosate can absorb into the skin.
0: Monsanto's own documents reveal the tactics the company uses when people speak out about the dangers of glyphosate.
4: We always felt pressure from Monsanto. There's a whole spreadsheet, Kerry Gillam book plan, about how to get third-party book reviews posted that would denigrate the book, how to manipulate Google search engine so that if people search for my name or search for glyphosate, they get directed to a website set up by Monsanto. There were over 10,000 pages of documents devoted to how Monsanto wanted to take down Carrie Gillam.
5: Moms Across America initiated the first glyphosate testing in America that was citizen funded, and the results were astounding. We found glyphosate in the majority of our children's urine, some at very high levels. We found glyphosate in the majority of tap water, and we even found glyphosate in breast milk, 3,000 times higher than is shown to cause sex hormone changes and organ damage. So it was shocking.
4: Glyphosate is the most widely used herbicide in the world, found in food that we feed our kids, found in our own urine. Government researchers have even found glyphosate in rainfall. You can't really escape it.
5: Women in this food movement are targeted as hysterical, emotional. It's frankly quite misogynistic. The Monsanto trials did reveal that Monsanto hired hundreds of contractors to go after me and people like me. They would threaten us on Thanksgiving evening, Christmas evening, Sunday mornings. They did a thing called doxing us, which is revealing financial information, your personal information, your address. They literally said, we need to beat the shit out of these moms.
0: As jury after jury concluded that glyphosate, aka Roundup, causes cancer, the lawsuits against Monsanto began to pile up. And the people at the top? They jumped ship.
4: The executives at Monsanto knew that the ride was ending, and they wanted to sell the company, and they found a very willing buyer in the German giant Bayer AG, paying $63 billion for Monsanto in 2018, just as the very first Roundup cancer trial was underway.
1: Bayer is making a lot of money. Bayer has created what is called a circle of profit. They're selling Roundup. And the other really appalling aspect is that they have a really great product that treats non-Hodgkin's lymphoma. What is the cancer that is at question in these trials? Non-Hodgkin's lymphoma. You know, it's always nice to create the problem and then cure the problem and make money on both ends.

0: making life. It was about making nature into a machine. Training starts at an early age in agriculture. They start indoctrinating. You grew up on the farm and ranch, but you also went to formal education through a land-grant college.
1: There are land-grant universities across the United States that educate the nation's young farmers on all aspects of agriculture. A disproportionate amount of the funding for these universities comes directly from the agrochemical industry.
0: The way I was taught, it was broken. A lot of the money for research is funded through these huge corporations.
2: If you look at the faculty in the weed science department at Ohio State or the University of Minnesota, you'll see that those faculty members that are the stars of promoting biotechnology and trying to convince people that all pesticides are safe, if you burrow deeply enough, you will see that there is a pipeline of money from the pesticide industry into those universities. They're getting the kind of science and the kind of public support that money can buy.
3: I got my doctorate, joined the USDA, hoping to help the world, and followed all of the rules just the way that I was supposed to and asked just the right questions. I was named one of the top young scientists in the country and got to meet Obama in the White House. Meanwhile, the beekeepers started to reach out and they said, John, our bees are dying and the pesticides are killing our bees. And then I started to ask the wrong questions. I started to ask whether pesticides are killing our bees. Started publishing peer-reviewed papers. And when I did that, everything changed. Instead of being the golden boy, I became a pariah. And so I quit. How does scientific suppression happen? USDA and university research could not happen if it wasn't for large corporate donations. To be a successful scientist, you have to get a lot of grants. And who's the largest pockets in the room? Agro industry. Boy, you've just completely influenced the quantity of science that's now in favor of your product, but you've still got this noisy guy or gal conducting these studies that are poking holes in our agenda. What do? You destroy that person. You eviscerate them publicly. And you put their corpse up on a stake so everybody else can see it. And nobody ever asked that question again. That's science. It happens at the universities. It happens at the USDA. And this is how it's run. This is the game.
0: When I told my coworkers and my supervisors that we didn't need all these chemicals, we didn't need fertilizers to make the soil healthy and functioning, they were disturbed. Can you imagine the majority of the money going to the farmer and rancher versus going to the corporations? That's a problem.
2: Any faculty member that would take on that kind of research is going to get a black mark. And then the representatives of those companies are going to be going in and talking to the department head. You know, the work that Dr. Smith is doing, you know, you need to do something about that.
0: You get a phone call. Ray, the message you're giving out, it's not acceptable. You got to follow the construct. You start asking questions, you're going to pay.
2: They've taken me down twice already. I was fired because of the efforts of pesticide manufacturers. Now, they haven't killed me. I'm grateful for that, but I'm not high on their most appreciated scientist list.
1: By teaching millions of new farmers that they need expensive seeds and toxic sprays to succeed, the agrochemical giants established almost complete dominance over our food system. However,

0: to create a true monopoly, they would need to control one final chess piece. The Farm Bill determines how the United States Department of Agriculture spends approximately $85 billion a year. Approximately 80% of Farm Bill money goes to food assistance programs. Most of the other 20% goes to crop subsidies. And a tiny fraction goes to environmental conservation. The big problem with the Farm Bill is it's rigged.
1: 60% of our calories come from commodity crops, soy, wheat, and corn, that are supported by government policies.
2: The only reason that we're investing in corn and soybeans right now is because of subsidies.
3: One of the ironic things here is the taxpayer is subsidizing this type of production. Let me ask you this. Subsidies, no subsidies. Do you think the Farm Bill is working?
0: There is a reason the current Farm Bill subsidizes commodity crops that make people sick. There are over 23 registered lobbyists for every member of Congress in Washington, D.C. A good portion of these lobbyists work for the agrochemical giants, who wield unprecedented influence over the policies that guide our food system.
1: We have a massive problem, which is the single biggest lobby in Washington, by far, is the food and ag industry.
4: These big agribusiness giants, they put in $100+ million into campaigns every year, and that's just what we've sleuthed out.
5: I'm the bad guy.
6: The problem is, in the Farm Bill process, it's negotiated between agribusiness and politicians who get a lot of money from all these multi-billion dollar players. They have the lobbyists. They want to make sure we're using as much pesticide and fertilizer and seed as they can possibly sell.
7: Our nation right now, in your name, your federal government, is subsidizing the foods that another part of your federal government is telling you to eat very little or none of.
1: The USDA and Health and Human Services produce the dietary guidelines for Americans, and yet with the same agency, we spend $75 billion a year for processed food for SNAP or food stamps. Most people on SNAP eat that food and they get sick. So the government, meaning the public, is paying multiple times for the consequences of how we grow our food.
5: I'm the bad guy.
1: Those who are profiting from this system do not want it to change.

0: Take six, soft sticks, marker.
1: All right, you ready?
2: In response to the Dust Bowl, the very first farm bill was commissioned by a visionary president who understood the need to protect the nation's soil.
3: We are going to have a farm policy that will serve the national welfare. We are going to conserve soil and conserve life.
4: We haven't really had a president since Roosevelt that truly understood the importance of a sustainable food supply to the health of the nation.
2: The office of the U.S. president has tremendous powers, including the power to veto any farm bill that does not transform the nation's food system and protect the health of the people.
4: If you really were a visionary president and you really cared and you really tried to make the change, you wouldn't be popular, but it would be worth it.
5: Okay, so that's a very shortened version of the great film Common Ground. You can watch the film and obtain it to watch at commongroundfilm.org. We simply played the audio part of the film, and I understand it would help to see the visual and the audio. So thank you very much.
6: Hi, welcome to Food Sleuth Radio, where we help you think beyond your plate. I'm Melinda Hemmelgarn, a registered dietitian and investigative nutritionist on a mission to connect the dots between food, health, and agriculture and find food truth. And today I am delighted to welcome my guest, Ms. Charlotte Velez. She is an independent consultant, advocate, and champion of organic agriculture with integrity. Welcome, Charlotte.
7: Thank you. Thanks for having me.
6: Well, I am a big fan of the Real Organic Project, very important to me, and that is a new term that people are likely hearing about, whether it's at their local farmer's market or maybe it's on a food package. It's called regenerative agriculture. There isn't a legal definition for it.
7: Right, exactly.
6: So I'm going to take you to my local farmer's market, and we only have 3 certified organic farmers out of many, but many of those farmers in their description say that they are using regenerative practices. Well, how do we know what they are? What about regenerative? How do we learn about that?
7: I'll just say it's a problem. it's a problem because the definition, the practices. So you ask how would we know what practices are being used on a so-called regenerative farm or a self-described regenerative farm? The truth is you wouldn't know. And it can range from using less disturbance of the soil. So if a farmer is not using tillage, they refer to that as regenerative, just basic no-till agriculture. But it can range, there's such a spectrum. It can range from just no-till to a truly regenerative, meaning they are organic. They're doing everything in terms of meeting the organic standards and then some. And so I think it's important for consumers to understand that regenerative is a beautiful concept. It really is. And because the concept is essentially about regeneration. It's saying that you can use the power of biology and ecosystems on the farm to regenerate your soil and just use life and the power of life to produce food with that.
6: All right. I want to thank our listeners for joining us. Remind everyone that Food Sleuth Radio is produced by Dan Hemmelgarn for KOPN in Columbia, Missouri. Most of all, I want to thank my guest, Ms. Charlotte Velez. She is an independent consultant, advocate, and champion of organic agriculture with integrity. Thank you so much, Charlotte.
7: Thank you.
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0: Let me take you down, 'cause I'm going to.
1: 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The rock and roll graveyard, Monday into Tuesday, midnight to 2 a.m. on KKFI.
9: My name is Darnell. At the end of our hour, here's some environmental news for the week of May 25th, 2026. Democracy Now! Reports. The EPA has proposed to kill drinking water limits for four so-called forever chemicals set by the Biden administration in 2024. The EPA said it will keep limits on PFOA and PFOS, the two most widely studied PFAS compounds, but would allow some utilities to extend their compliance deadline from 2029 to 2031. The rollbacks could delay or eliminate drinking water protections for up to 105 million people. PFAS has been linked to cancer, thyroid disease, liver damage, decreased fertility, and immune system damage. PhysOrg reports. El Niño is a natural climate pattern characterized by unusually warm sea surface temperatures in the central and eastern tropical Pacific Ocean, occurring every 2 to 7 years. It disrupts normal atmospheric and oceanic circulation, frequently altering global weather, temperatures, and ecosystems. Forecasts now indicate the potential for an unusually intense event, sometimes referred to as a super El Nino. When the ocean and the atmosphere strongly couple, it can supercharge atmospheric circulation, leading to record-breaking temperature spikes and more extreme chaotic weather worldwide. E&E News reports, the Trump administration's Fish and Wildlife Service has determined that atrazine, a weed killer used widely on corn and other crops, does not pose an extinction risk to threatened or endangered wildlife, effectively justifying its continued use. According to a federal review made public this week, the finding effectively paves the way for continued use of atrazine, a widely used herbicide that has been linked to birth defects and cancer in humans. Auburn.edu reports. The power of gardens to be a first line of defense against plant disease, pests, and environmental changes is being practiced at the Port of Mobile as early warning systems for potential invaders. Shipping ports are a significant entry point for invasive pathogens and insects to enter the United States. And once here, invasive species cause major economic losses. The invasive plant pests and disease can wreak havoc on once healthy native species and often go undetected until it's too late. But improved prevention could soon be a reality with the addition of Sentinel Gardens to the Port of Mobile, designed to monitor and detect the presence of plant disease, pests, and environmental changes. These gardens are strategically placed in key locations to identify impending threats to agriculture, forests, and native ecosystems. AP reports. The Trump administration has loosened federal rules requiring grocery stores and air conditioning companies to reduce greenhouse gas emissions from cooling equipment. The move to relax the Biden-era rules on harmful pollutants known as hydrofluorocarbons, or HFCs, emitted by refrigerators and other appliances was the latest attempt by the Republican administration before pivotal elections in November November to try to address rising voter concerns over the cost of groceries. It is not clear how much or how quickly grocery prices could be impacted. Industry groups said it could even raise prices because manufacturers have already redesigned products, retooled factories, and trained workers to build and service next-generation refrigerant equipment. By extending the compliance deadline for phasing out HFCs, the Trump administration is maintaining an even increasing demand in the market for existing refrigerants while supply continues to fall. HFCs are thousands of times more potent than carbon dioxide and are considered a major driver of global warming. Biden-era rules accelerated an industry shift to alternative refrigerants that use less harmful chemicals, are widely available, and impose steep restrictions on HFCs starting in 2026. The Natural Resource Defense Council called Trump's action a lose-lose for the environment and the economy. 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
3: Today on Law and Disorder, we preview the forthcoming book, Guilty of Genocide. It examines, through testimony, art, and legal analysis, populations subjected to mass extermination, historically and in present day. Our guest, author and activist Matt Meyer, is one of the book's co-editors. He'll also discuss the Spirit of Mandela International Tribunal of 2021. In the early years of Law and Disorder, privacy activist Bill Brown sounded the alarm to our listeners about the massed installation of high-definition surveillance cameras across New York City. We'll revisit those interviews in the context of how rapidly surveillance technology has advanced. Stay with us. I'm Heidi Boghossian, New York City attorney and activist. Activists in the United States have argued for decades that racial violence, political repression, and systemic inequality are not just domestic issues. They're violations of international human rights law. A new collection, Guilty of Genocide, revisits that argument through the lens of a 2021 international tribunal. The book gathers testimony, legal analysis, poetry, artwork, and organizing documents from a landmark tribunal convened by the Spirit of Mandela Coalition. After hearing testimony on policing, incarceration, political prisoners, environmental racism, and colonialism, an international panel of jurists delivered a sweeping verdict. It found the United States guilty of multiple human rights abuses. Matt Meyer joins us today to discuss Guilty of Genocide. Matt is an internationally recognized peace educator, author, and activist. He was nominated for the 2026 Nobel Peace Prize, along with the International Peace Research Association, in recognition of his lifelong commitment to nonviolence and global peace education. Author of more than a dozen books, including Guns and Gandhi in Africa, Matt has played a major role in building international peace studies and justice networks across Africa, Latin America, Asia, Europe, and North America. Matt Meyer, welcome back to Law and Disorder.
4: Thank you. Great to be here. Thanks for having me.
3: What is the Spirit of Mandela Coalition?
4: Well, Spirit of Mandela has two origins in a way. First, because many of us worked with and came from movements of political prisoners. While in prison, Black Panther Jahlil Muntakim, who was a political prisoner, came up with this name and this idea that the basic Mandela rules of treatment of prisoners, which were international rules set forth after his release, should be more widely understood within the U.S., and that an international grouping of jurists who had visited some of the U.S. political prisoners